0: Forwarding the Faith is a broadcast dedicated to the proclamation of the Word of God and the glory of Jesus Christ from second generation leadership. In these days when neutrality, compromise, and apostasy are endeavoring to make inroads into many churches and Christian organizations, it is not a time for the change of vision, message, standard, or principle. It is a time to simply forward the faith. May the Lord bless your heart today through the message from God's Word. And now our speaker for Forwarding the Faith, Dr. H.T. Spence.
1: Today on Forwarding the Faith, we want to view the advents of the Son of God. We certainly want to thank God for the revelation in Scripture of Christ's second coming. And our heart is drawn today to that rapture event itself, in the understanding not only of its crisis moment, but also as the event is to be identified with the entirety of history and God's plan for this unique planet. To understand this, we must view several key truths that pave the way for the biblical insight of this momentous event that God's Word clearly declares will happen. The first truth that must be understood as we enter the advents of the Son of God is the truth of God Himself, and the

very clear that the highest motive is always for God himself. But within himself is the unique relationship that the Trinity distinct members have with one another. And this motive brings glory to the Trinity. Thus, we must come to understand the concept and the doctrine of the Trinity and creation in the light of the understanding of the two advents of the Son coming to earth. Before God made the universe and the angelic world, there was nothing. There was no space. There was no entity that existed. No atoms, no protons or electrons, no quarks. There was absolutely nothing except God. We've come to know this God in the context of the term Trinity. This doctrine is one of the deepest and most sacred in the Christian body of divinity. Whether or not God would have revealed himself with the greatest clarity as Trinity if man had continued sinless, we probably will never know. For it is only through the New Testament that the revelation of redemption through the Son that the Trinity is introduced to us. Perhaps as time unfolded, if man had not fallen, that holy reason and clear insight of spiritual things may have suspected the Trinity. But only the redemptive Christ has made visible the Trinity. But it must be said that the doctrine of the Trinity, like so many other New Testament truths, was contained in germ form in the Old Testament. But only with the revelation of God in Christ could this Trinity understanding come to full development and doctrinal concept. It is evident in this unfolding of Christianity's history that the Trinity concept and principle became a religious reality to the believer before it became a theology. This is why the Trinity is so intensely practical. For within this great truth of God is bound up our eternal salvation. But God can only be known through self-revelation, either through his natural revelation or through his revealed revelation. So also the Trinitarian distinctives, which relate to the inner existence and the relationship of the Godhead, it can only be known in one way, and that way is the Scriptures. The triunity of God became first obvious from the theophany of Christ's baptism. As Athanasius of old, from Alexandria, Egypt, at the Council of Nicaea, in his stand against Arius, he declared, "Go to the Jordan, O Arius, and there you will see the Trinity." So we must keep in mind that the understanding of the Trinity from the Scriptures in church history did not so much grow out of a consideration of the three persons as from the belief in the deity of the Son. This truth of the Son's deity began to reveal the concept of the Trinity.

three distinct, not separate, but three distinct personalities in one substance. And Revelation has only given us these terms of Father, Son, and Holy Spirit. But the scriptures in the New Testament draw us to the second member of the Trinity, the Eternal Son. The Son is denominated as the only begotten Son, God's own Son, His dear Son. The second person in this original Trinitarian status is denominated as Huios, the full-grown Son. On earth, He was called Podios, the little servant, boy, child, then Pos, growing older now as a little servant son. But such terms and concepts must never be used about Him in heaven before He came to earth. He is full, mature Son of the Father and is co-equal with the Father. But then came Genesis 1:1. In the beginning, God created the heaven or the heavens and the earth. A very general declaration of this creation. We must draw from other passages in order to find out about this creation. Was it a cyclical world, a spirit world, an incorporeal world, a universe of this and the second heaven, but a spirit earth? God made them. The Trinity made this creation for the Son, for He would be appointed heir of all things. But something happened. It happened through a creature with a will, an angel who brought into existence a world of thought against God never known before. A world of thought away from God, thoughts that rejected God, and thoughts away from doing God's will and creating His own will. The product of His own thoughts, His own imagination, of becoming God Himself. And He convinced a third part of the angelic world of Him becoming God to them. And when this fall came, Christ declared, He saw Satan fall like lightning. And another universe concept came into existence. And this spiritual earth became without form and void, that Hebrew word tohu, a world of confusion. And darkness was upon the face of the deep, and the Spirit of God moved upon the face of the waters. But God did not cease to create, for upon the darkness He declared light. Let there be light. We read in John's Gospel, chapter 1, that Christ is the light of the world, and His light dispelled the darkness. There was something about the spirit earth amidst darkness upon it that God declared, let there be light.
God spoke to this earth. The word in Hebrews 11, rhema. It was a spoken word, not a thought word, but a spoken word. And God divided the light from the darkness. And then in John chapter 1, we read of the Son also being the Logos of God. Oh, the infinite epistemology of God's mind and thoughts that would accompany that spoken word on that first day. For 6 days, God invested in this planet, incorporeal, now becoming clothed with flesh, material. This was good. This was very good. The Father, the Son, the Holy Spirit moving upon the waters of the deep, creating the world that would now be the living place for a new creation, a creature called man, a creature that would be made in the image of God, in the likeness of God, this creature that was to be made in the image of the Son and for the Son, one that would be a love gift for him, given by the Father and the Holy Spirit, and the Son himself would play an intimate part in the creating of this love gift for the beloved. In our next broadcast, we want to pick up from here as we continue in this burden that we have simply called the advents of the Son.

0: You have just heard Forwarding the Faith with Dr. H.T. Spence, pastor and president of the Foundation's Ministries in Dunn, North Carolina. Forwarding the Faith is a broadcast dedicated to the proclamation of the Word of God and the glory of Jesus Christ from Second Generation Leadership. 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And you have been listening to our Saturday edition of Forwarding the Faith. 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

0: Open thou mine eyes, that I may behold wondrous things out of thy law. As we draw aside to the burning bush of God's holy word, may the Spirit of God bless this reading to be a lamp to your feet and a light to your path. The scripture reading is from the Authorized Version of the Bible.
1: The Book of Psalms, Psalm 86. Bow down thine ear, O Lord, hear me, for I am poor and needy. Preserve my soul, for I am holy. O thou my God, save thy servant that trusteth in thee. Be merciful unto me, O Lord, for I cry unto thee daily. Rejoice the soul of thy servant, for unto thee, O Lord, do I lift up my soul. For thou, Lord, art good, and ready to forgive, and plenteous in mercy unto all them that call upon thee. Give ear, O Lord, unto my prayer, and attend to the voice of my supplications. In the day of my trouble I will call upon thee, for thou wilt answer me. Among the gods there is none like unto thee, O Lord, neither are there any works like unto thy works. All nations whom thou hast made shall come and worship before thee, O Lord, and shall glorify thy name. For thou art great, and doest wondrous things. Thou art God alone. Teach me thy way, O Lord. I will walk in thy truth. Unite my heart to fear thy name. I will praise thee, O Lord my God, with all my heart, and I will glorify thy name forevermore. For great is thy mercy toward me, and thou hast delivered my soul from the lowest hell. O God, the proud are risen against me, and the assemblies of violent men have sought after my soul, and have not set thee before them. But thou, O Lord, art a God full of compassion, and gracious, long-suffering, and plenteous in mercy and truth. O turn unto me, and have mercy upon me. Give thy strength unto thy servant, and save the son of thine handmaid. Show me a token for good, that they which hate me may see it and be ashamed, because thou, Lord, hast holpen me and comforted me. Psalm 87. His foundation is in the holy mountains. The Lord loveth the gates of Zion more than all the dwellings of Jacob. Glorious things are spoken of thee, O city of God, Selah. I will make mention of Rahab and Babylon to them that know me. Behold, Philistia and Tyre with Ethiopia. This man was born there. And of Zion it shall be said, this and that man was born in her, and the highest himself shall establish her. The Lord shall count when he writeth up the people, that this man was born there. Selah. As well the singers as the players on instruments shall be there. All my springs are in thee.
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1: We invite you to stay tuned now for a biblical view of Christian education with Dr. Douglas Wilson, the Dean of the School of Christian Education at Foundations Bible College and Theological Seminary and the Principal of Foundations Christian Academy. Dr. Wilson will be dealing with an appropriate topic in the area of Christian education and contemporary trends in education.
2: I read God's Word today from the prophecy of Jeremiah, chapter 7, verses 21 through 24. Thus saith the Lord of hosts, the God of Israel, put your burnt offerings unto your sacrifices and eat flesh. For I spake not unto your fathers, nor commanded them in the day that I brought them out of the land of Egypt, concerning burnt offerings or sacrifices. But this thing commanded I them, saying, obey my voice, and I will be your God, and ye shall be my people. And walk ye in all the ways that I have commanded you, that it may be well unto you. But they hearkened not, nor inclined their ear, but walked in the counsels and in the imagination of their evil heart, and went backward and not forward. I'd like to speak today upon the topic of going forward with God in time of apostasy. This passage that we've read from the prophecy of Jeremiah was written during a time in Jeremiah's life when King Josiah was still alive. It's in the early verses of Jeremiah chapter 1 that we read some things regarding the background of this prophet, this young prophet, especially in connection with King Josiah, who was a young king. In Jeremiah chapter 1, verses 1, 2, and 3, we read that King Josiah was on the throne when Jeremiah was called to be a prophet. We know from other passages in the Bible that Josiah was only 8 years old himself when he became king, and we believe that Jeremiah was likely in his later teenage years when God called him to be a prophet, according to what we read there in the first chapter of the prophecy of Jeremiah. But there are a number of events that we come to realize that drew the lives of Jeremiah as a prophet and Josiah as a king together. It's back in the book of 2 Chronicles chapter 34 that we read a number of important details regarding the life of King Josiah. It's in the early part of 2 Chronicles 34 verses 1 and 2 that we read that Josiah was 8 years old when he began to reign, and he reigned in Jerusalem 130 years. Yes, he became king of Judah when he was only 8 years old. Yet further in chapter 34 of 2 Chronicles, we read in verse 3 that in the 8th year of his reign, this would have been when Josiah was a mere 16 years old. In the 8th year of his reign, while he was yet young, he began to seek after the God of David, his father. Yes, we do read that in the life of King Josiah, that it was early in his life that he became very earnest in his seeking of the Lord for the needs of his own heart, and no doubt in light of the leadership that God had called upon him for over Judah. But there in Jeremiah chapter 1, back in verse 2, we do read that Josiah was some 21 years old when Jeremiah was called of God to be a prophet. Because in verse 2 of Jeremiah 1, we read that God called Jeremiah in the 13th year of Josiah's reign. So if Jeremiah was about 17 years old when he was called to be a prophet, and Josiah was 21 years old when Jeremiah was called to be a prophet, they were very close in age one to another, Josiah being just a few years older, but both of these young men becoming unusually godly men in their youth and were used of God as such. But it is there in 2 Chronicles 34, verse 2, that we realize that early, very early in Josiah's life, he dedicated his life to living according to how his forefather David had lived. This King David, who we know was one who had a heart that was after God's own heart. And Josiah's heart was the same. Josiah had the word of God, at least in part, and Josiah obeyed that word of God to the extent that he had it and to the extent that he knew it. Even there in 2 Chronicles 34, verse 2, there's an important statement made that gives us further insight into Josiah's heart and life. And that is that in his walk with God, he declined neither to the right hand nor to the left. We certainly know, based on what we read in this verse, that Josiah did not go back on God, but we're told further that he turned not to the right hand nor to the left, which means that throughout his days, even through his youth, he had a heart that was fixed on going forward in the will and word of God. Now, based on other things that we read in both the historical and the prophetical books of the Old Testament, we know that there were not many in Judah at that time who had that same heart. Yet it becomes clear that fact did not deter Josiah in his own walk with God. And so when we read in the prophecy of Jeremiah about the close connection in time as well as in heart and life that were appointed for Josiah and Jeremiah, we begin to understand a bit better the wonderful role that the Word of God played in the lives of each of these two young men. In Jeremiah 1, when God called Jeremiah, that call all centered around the word of the Lord. In the first several verses of that chapter, that word or words appears some seven times. And when God called Jeremiah to be a prophet, he contributed even a further explosion of the Word of God to Judah, and no doubt especially contributing more of the Word of God to King Josiah. Back in 2 Chronicles 34, in verse 8, we read of an event that took place when Josiah was 26 years old. There in 2 Chronicles 34, verse 8, we read of how Josiah desired to repair the house of the Lord, and we know that by that time Jeremiah had now been preaching the word of the Lord as God's prophet for 5 years. And so Josiah, having gotten rid of things that needed to be gotten rid of in Judah, now begins to build spiritual things. Yes, you cannot build a life or a ministry for that matter on what is wrong. You can only build on what is right. God showed that to Josiah, and no doubt Jeremiah knew that as well. But it's following those repairs in the house of the Lord that in 2 Chronicles 34 we find that the book of the law of the Lord was found. And as we read further, we find that the burden of the word of the Lord began to deepen Josiah's heart in a number of very precious ways. And Josiah, as a young man, knew a wonderful work of revival in his heart because of the word of the Lord and because of Jeremiah's preaching of it. It's clear that Jeremiah and Josiah, as young men, had hearts that were knit together spiritually with the same kinds of godly desires for a life with the Lord. And that is why when we read this passage that we saw earlier today from Jeremiah chapter 7, we come to understand a bit better of just how Judah's rejection of the word of the Lord was genuinely perplexing to the heart of Jeremiah. As he would state in Jeremiah chapter 7, verses 23 and 24, rehearsing how God had commanded obedience and a walk with God from his people. But Jeremiah would observe that they hearken not. They would not incline their ear to the Lord, but would walk in the counsels and in the imagination of their evil heart. And he would state that they went backward and not forward. The direction of the hearts of the professing people of the Lord in Jeremiah's time was the complete opposite of the direction of his own heart with God. Yes, both Jeremiah and Josiah had spent years now going forward with God and his word. But they observed that surrounding them were those who professed to know God, who were, rather than going forward, falling back away from God and giving in to the powers of backsliding and compromise and apostasy during their own time. Dear listener, Jeremiah and King Josiah teach us a greatly needed truth in our own time. Yea, a greatly needed truth for Christian young people in our time. And that is, what do I do when I find myself surrounded by forces of the apostasy, the falling away, the going backward on God? Both Jeremiah and Josiah make clear that what we must do is to get God's word in our hearts and in our living and just continue to go forward with God, going forward in the fulfillment of God's calling upon the life, but also going forward in our personal living and in our personal heart before God too. Christian young people must be willing to do that, even as they may be surrounded by others who profess to know Christ, but in their heart and in their living they are going back on God. Christian young people must be willing, having been surrounded by such an environment perhaps, to go forward with God without bitterness, with a right spirit. But we must also be going forward in our personal heart and walk with God. Yes, we must stand for God against the apostasy, but merely doing that will not automatically make it true that we're going forward in our heart and walk with God. I've noticed at times in riding a train that if two trains are side by side and they're both stationary, that The second train may begin to move, but to those who are on the first train, who are still stationary, it feels like that they are moving, but in the opposite direction. And that kind of thing can happen as we see professing Christians and Christian schools going back on God at breakneck speeds. We may tend to assume that simply because that is happening, that we must be going forward with God, when in reality we may be merely standing still. Oh, is it the heart of you, dear listener, today to go forward with God in time of apostasy? We need God to raise up a remnant of Christian young people who are willing to do that, and a remnant of Christian schools who are willing to go forward in what God has called them to in godly living as worldliness and carnality proliferates among the vast majority of Christian schools in our time. May God indeed raise up such a remnant to go forward with God in time of apostasy. In Jesus' name, amen.
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1: Welcome to Sacred Classical Moments, a program exploring great choral masterpieces that have been inspired by themes and texts drawn from the Holy Scriptures. I'm your host, Robert Wilson, Dean of the School of Fine Arts at Foundations Bible College. In today's program, we will come to the concluding third act of George Handel's magnificent oratorio, Solomon. In 1748, at the height of his popularity in England, Handel was able to draw upon his greatest choral and instrumental resources to reproduce the glory and splendor of Solomon's court, most likely in homage to England's King George II. Whereas Act I was dedicated to the peace and rest Solomon had brought to Israel, Act II displayed Solomon's astute wisdom in behalf of even the lowliest of Israelites. Having pictured the glory of Solomon among his own people, the unknown librettist for this oratorio turns in Act III to the fame of Solomon among the other lands of the earth. For 1 Kings 4:24 tells us, "And there came of all people to hear the wisdom of Solomon, from all kings of the earth, which had heard of his wisdom." Act III is dedicated to the impressive visit of the Queen of Sheba to Solomon's court. Appropriately, Handel richly sets this exciting event by opening with his ever-popular instrumental work entitled The Arrival of the Queen of Sheba. After greeting words are exchanged between each other, Solomon invites the queen to a masque, or a musical play that is often given to visiting dignitaries. This play within a play affords Handel the opportunity to compose four contrasting, unrelated choruses exhibiting a variety of artistic expressions. The first chorus, sung by Solomon with choir, is a gentle, cheerful invitation for music to spread her voice around and sweetly flow the lulling sound. In the second chorus, Handel presents a musical military display of stamping horses and clanking arms between two opposing armies. In this mock battle scene, Shake the Dome, Handel uses his two choirs and divided orchestra to antiphonally confront each other, especially with the words, "Seem in fury to oppose, now the hard-fought battle glows." Following this battle song, Solomon calls for a presentation of a melodic mood that draws the tear from hopeless love. The choir responds with a quiet and moving work that becomes more agitated as it sings an air full of death and wild despair. Finally, Solomon requests a musical presentation of the tortured soul released and the mind restored to peace. When the choir responds, they wonderfully depict the rise of rolling surges in a tempest that soon dies, and where all is calm again. Following these four contrasting musical settings in Solomon's masks, the queen responds in amazement to the glory and majesty of Solomon, especially to his temple and manner of worship. She thus bestows upon him great gifts of gold, gems, woods, and spices. Zadok the priest responds, speaking of the glory Jehovah has placed upon their king, noting how Solomon's father, David, had vainly longed to see such a day. Zadok then sings an aria depicting the beautiful detail of artwork found in the temple. Now the time approaches for the Queen of Sheba to bid farewell to Solomon. After acknowledging the wise instruction Solomon has given her, she sings a moving, reflective aria accompanied by the sorrowful oboe. After Solomon bids farewell, the two join in a joyous duet entitled Every Joy That Wisdom Knows. The entire oratorio Solomon comes to a most appropriate and grand conclusion with the magnificent antiphonal chorus unparalleled in the works of Handel. The first chorus opens with, "Praise the Lord with harp and tongue. Praise him, all ye old and young. He's in mercy ever strong." To this chorus, the second choir responds, "Praise the Lord through every state. Praise him early, praise him late. God alone is good and great." After continued antiphonal response, the two choirs join together for the final words extolling God's wisdom above all men, saying, "Let the loud hosannas rise, widely spreading through the skies. God alone is just and wise." And now the third and final act of George Handel's oratorio, Solomon.

And this concludes the third and final act of George Handel's magnificent oratorio, Solomon. Join us next time on Sacred Classical Moments, when we will hear Felix Mendelssohn's oratorio dedicated to the ministry and life of the Old Testament prophet Elijah.

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0: Open thou mine eyes, that I may behold wondrous things out of thy law. As we draw aside to the burning bush of God's holy word, may the Spirit of God bless this reading to be a lamp to your feet and a light to your path. The scripture reading is from the Authorized Version of the Bible.
1: The first book of the Kings, commonly called the third book of the Kings. Chapter 7. But Solomon was building his own house 13 years, and he finished all his house. And he built also the house of the forest of Lebanon. The length thereof was 100 cubits, and the breadth thereof 50 cubits, and the height thereof 30 cubits, upon 4 rows of cedar pillars, with cedar beams upon the pillars. And it was covered with cedar above upon the beams that lay on 45 pillars, 15 in a row. And there were windows in 3 rows, and light was against light in 3 ranks. And all the doors and posts were square with the windows, and light was against light in 3 ranks. And he made a porch of pillars. The length thereof was 50 cubits, and the breadth thereof 30 cubits. And the porch was before them, and the other pillars and the thick beam were before them. Then he made a porch for the throne where he might judge, even the porch of judgment, and it was covered with cedar from one side of the floor to the other. And his house where he dwelt had another court within the porch, which was of the like work. Solomon made also an house for Pharaoh's daughter, whom he had taken to wife, like unto this porch. All these were of costly stones, according to the measures of hewed stones, sawed with saws, within and without, even from the foundation unto the coping, and so on the outside toward the great court. And the foundation was of costly stones, even great stones, stones of 10 cubits, and stones of 8 cubits. And above were costly stones, after the measures of hewed stones, and cedars. And the great court round about was with 3 rows of hewed stones, and a row of cedar beams, both for the inner court of the house of the Lord, and for the porch of the house. And King Solomon sent and fetched Hiram out of Tyre. He was a widow's son of the tribe of Naphtali, and his father was a man of Tyre, a worker in brass, and he was filled with wisdom and understanding and cunning to work all works in brass. And he came to King Solomon and wrought all his work. For he cast 2 pillars of brass of 18 cubits high apiece, and a line of 12 cubits did compass either of them about. And he made 2 chapiters of molten brass to set upon the tops of the pillars. The height of the 1 chapiter was 5 cubits, and the height of the other chapiter was 5 cubits. And nets of checker work, and wreaths of chain work, for the chapiters which were upon the top of the pillars. 7 for the 1 chapiter, and 7 for the other chapiter. And he made the pillars, and 2 rows round about upon the 1 network to cover the chapiters that were upon the top with pomegranates. And so did he for the other chapiter. And the chapiters that were upon the top of the pillars were of lily work in the porch, 4 cubits. And the chapiters upon the 2 pillars had pomegranates also above, over against the belly which was by the network. And the pomegranates were 200 in rows round about upon the other chapiter. And he set up the pillars in the porch of the temple, and he set up the right pillar, and called the name thereof Jachin, and he set up the left pillar, and called the name thereof Boaz. And upon the top of the pillars was lily work. So was the work of the pillars finished. And he made a molten sea, 10 cubits from the one brim to the other. It was round all about, and his height was 5 cubits. And a line of 30 cubits did compass it round about. And under the brim of it round about, there were knops compassing it, 10 in a cubit, compassing the sea round about. The knops were cast in 2 rows when it was cast. It stood upon 12 oxen, 3 looking toward the north, and 3 looking toward the west, and 3 looking toward the south, and 3 looking toward the east. And the sea was set above upon them, and all their hinder parts were inward. And it was an handbreadth thick, and the brim thereof was wrought like the brim of a cup with flowers of lilies. It contained 2,000 baths. And he made 10 bases of brass. 4 cubits was the length of one base, and 4 cubits the breadth thereof, and 3 cubits the height of it. And the work of the bases was on this manner. They had borders, and the borders were between the ledges. And on the borders that were between the ledges were lions, oxen, and cherubims. And upon the ledges there was a base above. And beneath the lions and oxen were certain additions made of thin work. And every base had 4 brazen wheels and plates of brass. And the 4 corners thereof had undersetters. Under the laver were undersetters molten at the side of every addition. And the mouth of it within the chapiter and above was a cubit. But the mouth thereof was round after the work of the base, a cubit and an half. And also upon the mouth of it were gravings with their borders, 4 square, not round. And under the borders were 4 wheels, and the axle trees of the wheels were joined to the base. And the height of a wheel was a cubit and half a cubit. And the work of the wheels was like the work of a chariot wheel. Their axle trees and their naves and their fellows and their spokes were all molten. And there were 4 undersetters to the 4 corners of one base, and the undersetters were of the very base itself. And in the top of the base was there a round compass of half a cubit high, and on the top of the base the ledges thereof and the borders thereof were of the same. For on the plates of the ledges thereof and on the borders thereof he graved cherubims, lions, and palm trees, according to the proportion of every one, and additions round about. After this manner he made the 10 bases. All of them had 1 casting, 1 measure, and 1 size. Then made he 10 lavers of brass. 1 laver contained 40 baths, and every laver was 4 cubits, and upon every one of the 10 bases 1 laver. And he put 5 bases on the right side of the house, and 5 on the left side of the house. And he set the sea on the right side of the house, eastward over against the south. And Hiram made the lavers and the shovels and the basins. So Hiram made an end of doing all the work that he made King Solomon for the house of the Lord. The 2 pillars and the 2 bowls of the chapiters that were on the top of the 2 pillars, and the 2 networks to cover the 2 bowls of the chapiters which were upon the top of the pillars, and 400 pomegranates for the 2 networks, even 2 rows of pomegranates for 1 network, to cover the 2 bowls of the chapiters that were upon the pillars, and the 10 bases and 10 lavers on the bases, and 1 sea and 12 oxen under the sea. And the pots, and the shovels, and the basins. And all these vessels which Hiram made to King Solomon for the house of the Lord were of bright brass. In the plain of Jordan did the king cast them, in the clay ground between Succoth and Zarthan. And Solomon left all the vessels unweighed, because they were exceeding many. Neither was the weight of the brass found out. And Solomon made all the vessels that pertained unto the house of the Lord, the altar of gold, and the table of gold whereupon the showbread was, and the candlesticks of pure gold, 5 on the right side and 5 on the left, before the oracle, with the flowers and the lamps and the tongs of gold, and the bowls, and the snuffers, and the basins, and the spoons, and the censers of pure gold, and the hinges of gold, both for the doors of the inner house, the most holy place, and for the doors of the house, to wit, of the temple.

Christ, the superlative, the King of Kings, the Lord of Lords, the Song of Songs. That is the message of music here on FBC Radio.

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Welcome to The Stories of Our Hymns, a radio program produced through Foundations Bible College in Dunn, North Carolina. The records of history reveal those sinners brought to God and Christians strengthened amid trials by hymns learned in childhood. For the next few minutes, we scan the pages of time to peruse the background to the hymns of our Christian faith. In our journey, we will view the lives of hymn writers and composers, see how hymns were used by Providence, and learn more about the songs we sing. Stay with us now as we explore a chapter in the rich history of our Christian hymnody. Reverend Thomas Kelly, who bore the name of his father, was the only son of Thomas Kelly, a judge of the Irish Court of Common Pleas. Born in Ireland on July 13, 1769, Thomas Kelly's youth was passed in the midst of affluence, and he was favored with the very best advantages of social and intellectual training. He pursued a preparatory course of education at the schools of Fort Arlington and Kilkenny, and afterwards passed with honors through Dublin University. Being designed for the bar to follow in his father's footsteps, he entered in 1786 the Temple in London, which was one of the four inns of court exclusively entitled to call their members to the English bar as barristers. While in London, he enjoyed the friendship of the celebrated Edmund Burke. Thomas Kelly had from an early age been seriously inclined, and now, before being called to the bar, he was led to study Hebrew. He made use of William Romaine's edition of Colletio's Hebrew Concordance, and as a result, he would go on to inquire about Romaine's evangelical doctrines. While studying the gospel doctrine, he became convinced of sin and was filled with great anxiety about his state before God. To remove his distress, he made attempts at self-reformation, practiced asceticism, and put his life in jeopardy by fasting. But at length, he found peace with God through the Lord Jesus Christ by that way of justification by faith of which he became afterwards so firm and faithful an advocate. He renounced the world, relinquished the law, and consecrated himself to the service of his master. He was ordained a minister of the established church in 1792, along with three others of his university who held to the same evangelical views. However, his radical change was a great disappointment and mortification to his parents and kindred. Evangelical religion had but few followers and advocates at that time among the gentry and aristocracy of Ireland. But in the providence of God, Thomas Kelly would be encouraged in his walk with the Lord by the visit to Ireland in 1793 of Roland Hill, of whom Lady Huntingdon spoke of as the second Whitfield. French infidelity had cast its blight over Ireland. The heart-searching doctrines of the gospel were seldom proclaimed from the pulpits of the established church. Reverend Kelly and his three young brethren, with whom he was ordained, began their ministry in Dublin, but were regarded by the clergy with suspicion. They obtained the Sunday afternoon services at St. Luke's Church, and their preaching drew a crowd to the displeasure of the rector, who soon stopped it. They were permitted to conduct the Sunday morning service at the Episcopal Church in Irishtown, but Dr. Fowler, the Archbishop of Dublin,
on hearing about their evangelical preaching, summoned Reverend Kelly and his companions before him, and having reproved them, issued a decree closing the Dublin pulpits against them. In consequence, the brethren went to two non-episcopal chapels of Lady Huntingdon's located in the city. Here they preached with much fervor. Alderman Hutton also opened his house for Friday evening worship, and Reverend Kelly took the charge of the service. Such was his entrance on a ministerial calling, one of great labor and service, protracted to extreme old age. Near the age of 30, he was united in marriage to the granddaughter of Sir William and Lady Betty Fownes, a family remarkable for their wealth, rank, and piety, and he inherited their large fortune and estates. At his father's death, Reverend Kelly also came into possession of ample wealth. But all his possessions he held in trust for his divine Redeemer. He erected a chapel at Blake Rock, another at Athy, the place of his family residence, and others at Port Arlington, Wexford, and Waterford. Not long after his ordination, Reverend Kelly was troubled about his connection with the established church. These increased with his extended study of the Scriptures, until he was a dissenter, not from mere persecution, but on principle and conviction. The chapels he erected were not actually connected with the congregational body, but they were really independent, and were conducted on what was substantially a congregational plan. His winters were spent at Dublin and his summers at Athy, in both places as a pastor. But his labors were widely extended. He delighted in the work and embraced frequent opportunities to preach the gospel in all the surrounding region. He took a most lively interest in the spread of the gospel abroad, as well as at home, especially in the work of the London Missionary Society. He was a most diligent and laborious servant of Christ. His varied and extensive learning was employed without pedantry and with unaffected humility in the advancement of his master's cause. His preaching was thoroughly evangelical and was characterized by surprising variety, depth, and richness of thought, accompanied by the unction of genuine piety. He wrote the work entitled Andrew Dunn for the Religious Tract Society, which set forth an admirable specimen of gospel truth against Romanism. He also wrote several pamphlets, one being Thoughts on Imputed Righteousness. But as a writer, he is chiefly known as the author of Hymns on Various Passages of Scripture. The first edition in 1804 contained only 96 hymns, but in subsequent editions, the number of hymns were increased until the seventh edition, published in Dublin, 1853, contained 765 hymns. In the preface, the author wrote, "It will be perceived by those who read these hymns that though there is an interval between the first and last of near 60 years, both speak of the same great truths and in the same way. In the course of that long period, the author has seen much and heard much, but nothing that he has seen or heard has made the least change in his mind that he is conscious of as to the grand truths of the gospel. What pacified the conscience then does so now. What gave hope then does so now. Other foundation can no man lay than that is laid, which is Jesus Christ." He continued in the exercise of his ministry until October 1854, when, while preaching to his people in Dublin, he had a slight stroke of paralysis, from which he recovered, though with an evident loss of vigor.
In the following spring, he again was taken with an illness which he bore with great meekness and resignation. He died May 14th, 1855, in his 86th year. He preached the gospel of him who died upon the cross for more than 80 years to the favored people who enjoyed his ministry. Yet, ever since, multitudes have joined with heart and voice in singing the rousing exhortations and notes of praise contained in his hymns, such as, "Look, ye saints, the sight is glorious," "The head that once was crowned with thorns," and "Hark, 10,000 harps and voices." Today, we want to conclude our program with his hymn, "Stricken, Smitten, and Afflicted." The original words to the hymn are given in his hymns on various passages of Scripture. "Stricken, smitten, and afflicted, see him dying on the tree. 'Tis the Christ by man rejected. Yes, my soul, 'tis he, 'tis he. 'Tis the long-expected prophet, David's son, yet David's Lord. Proofs I see sufficient of it. 'Tis a true and faithful word." Tell me, ye who hear him groaning, was there ever grief like his? Friends through fear, his cause disowning, foes insulting, his distress. Many hands were raised to wound him, none would interpose to save. But the deepest stroke that pierced him was the stroke that justice gave. Ye who think of sin but lightly, nor suppose the evil great, here may view its nature rightly, here its guilt may estimate. Mark the sacrifice appointed, see who bears the awful load. 'Tis the Word, the Lord's anointed, Son of Man and Son of God. Here we have a firm foundation. Here's the refuge of the lost. Christ, the rock of our salvation. His the name of which we boast. Lamb of God for sinners wounded, sacrificed to cancel guilt. None shall ever be confounded who on him their hope have built.

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Today's program drew from the publications The Poets of the Church by Edwin Francis Hatfield, published in 1884. Favorite Hymns and Their Authors by W. Rowena Edgerton in 1907. And Singers and Songs of the Church by Josiah Miller in 1869. We invite you to join us for our next broadcast as we continue to explore another chapter in the stories of our hymns.

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We welcome you to stay tuned now for the next half hour as we hear The Christian Reader. The Christian Reader is a program that draws us aside for a time of reading from a selected Christian writing. Today, we continue with the reading of Satan, Sanctuary, or System, written by Dr. O. Talmage Spence, founder of the Foundation's Ministries in Dunn, North Carolina. This book is the sequel to Pentecostalism, Purity, or Peril, and unfolds the ongoing charismatic, ecumenical, Roman fellowship and the origin and history of the occult developing in the New Age movement.

chapter 3, the one and the many Antichrist. In our own modern time, there has been a revival of the study of the one and the many by those searching for the solution in the problem of authority. It has been said, quote, "Much of the present concern about trends of these times is literally wasted on useless effort because those who guide the activities cannot resolve, with the philosophical tools at hand to them, the problem of authority." Of course, authority is certainly involved in the problem of our time, and yet there is more to this one and the many than this area alone. We should recognize that one and many is primary to the very basic questions of philosophy itself. Is unity or plurality the one or the many? The basic fact of life, the ultimate truth about being. End of quote. One inquiry concerns several primal entities in view of the fact that God made a universe does not stand that unity is the basic fact of life over all particulars or the many. Especially under one God, or should we propose many or plurality as the best way to describe ultimate reality? If the one is ultimate, the many is sacrificed to that one. If the many is ultimate, the one is sacrificed to that many. We are presently watching the exaltation of the many to the sacrifice of the one. True authoritative God. Public policy and society in the many are being called upon as the authority to the sacrifice of the one true and living God, as well as the individual conscience of the one. Whether recognized or not, every argument in every theological, philosophical, political, or any exposition is based on a presupposition about man, God, and society, about reality. This presupposition rules and determines the conclusion. The effect is the result of the cause. And one such basic presupposition is with reference to the one and the many. We should thoroughly understand through all of these expressions that the one refers not to a numerical value, but to unity and oneness. The many refers not to the numerical value either, but to the presence of diversity away from unity into a respect of the plurality of many. In another sense, we are often confronted in our time with the burden that rests upon the individual in contrast to a corporate society. The individual is having a hard time now finding his place in a pluralistic society bent upon an ungodly presupposition. Unless God is trusted by both the individual and the populace of society, there will continue to be a danger for the individual believer
to survive in a godless or secular society. Although there are certain henagological identities surviving in our times, such as marriage, the home, the church, yet there are cybernetical forces working in which there is the pull away from these singular identities to mind control. It has always been dangerous to live in a fallen society, but it is more so in an apostate society. We are truly living in the time of the conflict between the one and the many. Polytheism, henotheism, monotheism. In the Old Testament, there is a different theological presupposition working in all the religions of the world, and it is quite foreign to their return proliferation in the 20th century. It is sometimes wondered, too, why the Old Testament does not treat directly a Trinitarian view of God. Of course, there are implications of the Trinity in the Old Testament, but there is also a deliberate avoidance of the direct approach to a Trinitarian monotheism. Paganism and heathenism brought a tremendous emphasis upon polytheism. This, of course, is a belief in many gods. Especially after the flood, Satan and man commenced the falling away, apostasy, into this horrific era of polytheism. It is easy to see that the belief in many gods would be the most antithetical manner in which Satan could attempt a counterattack against the one true God. This satanic and implementation through Nimrod and his idolatry, tower, city, name, the new sanctuaries and systems would bring about an anti-religion antithetical to the revealed truth of God. There were many anti-gods and anti-messianic hopes set forth before the coming of the Lord Jesus, which hoped to work against the acceptance of the hope of God's Messiah, God's Son. It is interesting to note that Nimrod and Satan collaborated in selecting an opposite presupposition from the revealed presupposition, the belief of one God promising one Messiah. Once again, we view Satan's old logic of using an outright rejection of God through the logic of antitheticals. In those early days, it does not seem that Satan initially thought of counterfeiting his God-like, the true God. His battle was opposition. His religious deception was anti-God. The full New Testament revelation of a distinction between Antichrist and false Christ would come later, as far as the man of sin would finally be revealed. However, as time went on, there was a shift in the pagan, heathen view of polytheism,
and they began to learn towards heathenism as a part of polytheism. Now, this must be understood aright. Polytheism, many gods, was now branching out into henotheism, one God. But this, too, was simply a part of the systems and sanctuaries of polytheism. In other words, polytheism was now to emphasize one particular attribute of their gods, or one particular god of their gods, above the other. Henotheism was as false as polytheism. It was simply an emphasis placed upon one aspect of the entire polytheistic system. This accounts for so many of the pagan and heathen wars in the Old Testament history among themselves, as well as a greater proliferation of gods among those who did not know or serve or believe in the true God. Elohim, Jehovah, in time past, it was particularly found in the book of Daniel, and we see quite an array of anti-gods within polytheism itself. At times, each generation of kings within the Babylonian religion served a different god of their polytheistic system. In the final analysis of these matters, we can see the continued struggle even within Satan's sanctuary.

vision existing among demons, all under one Satan. They have jealousies, prides, envies, malice, and other properties of sin, even among themselves. Their union, not unity, comes predominantly from the fact that Satan is their powerful leader, and he is able to maintain that anti-God system. Exactly how he is able to do this, we do not fully know. He relies heavily upon the fact that the very nature of sin carries with it a singular union to preserve itself and remain sin. There will never be a rebellion within the satanic host to divide asunder, but there will always be pride within the satanic host. Undoubtedly, God reserved the biblical unfolding of monotheism for the Old Testament as the wisest plan against polytheism. It could be that the full revelation of a Trinitarian monotheism in the Old Testament times would have confused man to believe that Trinitarian monotheism was but another form of polytheism, or more certainly, henotheism. By the time we get to the New Testament, much of the power of polytheism has subsided into the semi-gods of Greek mythology, or the emperor worship of the Roman Caesars. With this different atmosphere, God proceeded to unveil his most precious revelation of the Trinitarian monotheism of his identity, three personas in one substantia. This also illustrates the value of biblical theology in our understanding of the Bible through all the years of revelation. The New Testament would still maintain rejection of all forms of polytheism as paganism, henotheism, idolatry, heathenism, etc., but also reveal a clarification and enrichment of the glory of God in the Trinity. This New Testament revelation is absolutely necessary in order that God would have the understanding of the Father sending his only begotten Son in the flesh to fulfill all righteousness and justice for the substitute and satisfaction of the Father in the sacrifice of that Son in the death on the cross. Polytheism and henotheism would be revised and revealed as an apostasy in both the Old and New Testaments, and the one and the many would be clarified through the Trinity. Before leaving this thought, we should also realize that Satan and man were constantly hearing from the prophets of God in the Old Testament that Messiah was to come. And false teachers perverted these prophecies and belied these unique systems, that they would offer an opposite but alternate view.

0: you to deceive mankind into the polytheism and henotheism. There could be no error unless there was truth. And error is always in the realm of error. There must avail themselves of truth in some form to pervert it and offer it back to man. Man seeking through the deception and mankind acceptance of sin, error, and apostasy away from the true and living God. New Testament prophecies. The Bible is the most helpful book in all the world. Of course, it is the inerrant, infallible Word of God, but it is also helpful in all aspects of life, even beyond the special central truth of the redemption for man. Prophecy often forearms the believing Christian to be ready for future events. We are living in the overlapping of the ages, and as a carpenter must give an added support under rafters which overlap, we need extra support in our time of the overlapping of the ages. Jesus, on Tuesday of Passion Week, spoke most helpfully for those who would be living in the time of his second coming back in the clouds for his saints. Whereas the Gospel of Luke was more helpful for the times leading up to the destruction of the temple and Jerusalem in AD 70, Matthew is more helpful for the later times, the times in which we live before the Great Tribulation period. Jesus uses the word many, poloi, in connection with some seven relationships as it is presented in the Gospel of Matthew. Matthew and Mark give a warning in connection with these words at both the beginning and ending of the discourse, whereas Luke does not. We should outline Matthew's presentation. Number one, many shall come in the name of Christ, chapter 24, verse 5. Number two, many shall be offended, chapter 24, verse 10. Number three, many shall betray one another, chapter 24 through 10. Number five, many shall hate one another, chapter 24, verse 10. Number six, many shall be deceived, chapter 24, verse 11. And number seven, many shall have their love to wax cold, chapter 24, verse 12. In the New Testament, this word of many is often associated with the crowd, akloi, as well as words of Jesus, that the last days would be noted for this gigantic influence of the apostasy upon many, many people. Jesus simply does not treat the truth casually, and this word magnifies the extent of the apostasy in the later times. The words of the Apostle John are also appropriate with the words of Jesus. Little children, it is the last time. as ye have heard that Antichrist shall come, even now are there many Antichrist, whereby we know that it is the last time. Many false prophets and many Antichrist will be influenced. The same Greek word is sustained in both contexts. It is obvious from these passages that the many Antichrist will appear prior to the time of the one Antichrist. The many would pave the way for the acceptance of the one Antichrist. This is matched by the prophecy of Daniel, in which he describes the conditions of the world at the time of the end. He reveals, "Many shall run to and fro, and knowledge shall be increased." Daniel chapter 12, verse 4. "And many shall be purified and made white and tried, but the wicked shall do wickedly, and none of the wicked shall understand, but the wise shall understand." Chapter 12, verse 10. Therefore, we can see it prophesied that an increase of many shall bring to earth a large population, along with an increase in knowledge. Also, many would be purified and made white and tried. The figurative expressions that are in today and smelling, indicating that many troubles of the people of the times. We see this very same burden presented together in Daniel's prophecy when he was speaking of the godly in the day of Antiochus Epiphanes. Quote, "And some of them of understanding shall fall, to try them, to purge, and to make them white, even to the times of the end, and because it is yet for the time appointed." End of quote. Daniel 11:35. On the smaller scale, many were involved in the struggle again and against this Antichrist, one of the many Antichrist, Antiochus Epiphanes. But we can see that this extended passage is an early type of the Antichrist that was prophesied subsequently by Daniel.
1: 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This book is the sequel to Pentecostalism, Purity, or Peril, and unfolds the ongoing charismatic ecumenical Roman fellowship and the origin and history of the occult developing in the New Age movement. Join us again next time as we continue our reading of Satan, Sanctuary, or System. 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

0: Open thou mine eyes, that I may behold wondrous things out of thy law. As we draw aside to the burning bush of God's holy word, may the Spirit of God bless this reading to be a lamp to your feet and a light to your path. The scripture reading is from the Authorized Version of the Bible.
1: The Epistle of Paul the Apostle to the Ephesians, Chapter 4. I therefore, the prisoner of the Lord, beseech you that ye walk worthy of the vocation wherewith ye are called, with all lowliness and meekness, with long-suffering, forbearing one another in love, endeavoring to keep the unity of the Spirit in the bond of peace. There is one body and one Spirit, even as ye are called in one hope of your calling, one Lord, one faith, one baptism, one God and Father of all, who is above all, and through all, and in you all. But unto every one of us is given grace according to the measure of the gift of Christ. Wherefore he saith, when he ascended up on high, he led captivity captive, and gave gifts unto men. Now that he ascended, what is it but that he also descended first into the lower parts of the earth? He that descended is the same also that ascended up far above all heavens, that he might fill all things. And he gave some apostles, and some prophets, and some evangelists, and some pastors and teachers, for the perfecting of the saints, for the work of the ministry, for the edifying of the body of Christ, till we all come in the unity of the faith and of the knowledge of the Son of God, unto a perfect man, unto the measure of the stature of the fullness of Christ, that we henceforth be no more children, tossed to and fro and carried about with every wind of doctrine by the sleight of men and cunning craftiness, whereby they lie in wait to deceive, but, speaking the truth in love, may grow up into him in all things, which is the head, even Christ, from whom the whole body fitly joined together and compacted by that which every joint supplieth, according to the effectual working in the measure of every part, maketh increase of the body unto the edifying of itself in love. This I say therefore, and testify in the Lord, that ye henceforth walk not as other Gentiles walk, in the vanity of their mind, having the understanding darkened, being alienated from the life of God through the ignorance that is in them, because of the blindness of their heart, who being past feeling have given themselves over unto lasciviousness, to work all uncleanness with greediness. But ye have not so learned Christ, if so be that ye have heard him, and have been taught by him, as the truth is in Jesus, that ye put off, concerning the former conversation, the old man, which is corrupt according to the deceitful lusts, and be renewed in the spirit of your mind, and that ye put on the new man, which after God is created in righteousness and true holiness. Wherefore, putting away lying, speak every man truth with his neighbor, for we are members one of another. Be ye angry, and sin not. Let not the sun go down upon your wrath, neither give place to the devil. Let him that stole steal no more, but rather let him labor, working with his hands the thing which is good, that he may have to give to him that needeth. Let no corrupt communication proceed out of your mouth, but that which is good to the use of edifying, that it may minister grace unto the hearers. And grieve not the Holy Spirit of God, whereby ye are sealed unto the day of redemption. Let all bitterness and wrath and anger and clamor and evil speaking be put away from you, with all malice. And be ye kind one to another, tender-hearted, forgiving one another, even as God for Christ's sake hath forgiven you.
0: 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Listen daily at this same time as we continue the reading of Holy Scripture.
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0: Christ, the superlative, the King of Kings, the Lord of Lords, the Song of Songs. 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
1: It's time now for the Sunday Bible class with Dr. Dennis Lowry, the Vice President of Foundations Bible College and Theological Seminary in Dunn, North Carolina, and Associate Pastor of the Collegiate Church. For many years, Dr. Lowry has been a teacher of the Word of God in both the college classroom and the local church. He will be following the study outline of the Sunday Bible Pointer, a publication of the Foundations Ministries.
2: The Bible class for today is entitled Living in the Light. Our text is taken from 1 Thessalonians chapter 5, the first 11 verses, and the central truth is that Christians can live in the light of the gospel even though spiritual darkness envelops this world. We begin reading in 1 Thessalonians chapter 5 and verse 1. But of the times and the seasons, brethren, ye have no need that I write unto you. For yourselves know perfectly that the day of the Lord so cometh as a thief in the night. For when they shall say, Peace and safety, then sudden destruction cometh upon them, as travail upon a woman with child, and they shall not escape. But ye, brethren, are not in darkness, that that day should overtake you as a thief. Ye are all the children of light, and the children of the day. We are not of the night, nor of darkness. Therefore let us not sleep as do others, but let us watch and be sober. For they that sleep, sleep in the night, and they that be drunken are drunken in the night. But let us who are of the day be sober, putting on the breastplate of faith and love, and for an helmet the hope of salvation. For God hath not appointed us to wrath, but to obtain salvation by our Lord Jesus Christ, who died for us, that whether we wake or sleep, we should live together with him. Wherefore comfort yourselves together, and edify one another, even as also ye do. We can easily tell by this passage of Scripture that it is simply a continuation of the previous verses of chapter 4, verses 13 through 18, that were dealing with the question of those who had died in the Lord and those who were alive and remain unto the coming of the Lord. You may recall in the previous chapter that Paul has emphasized that those who have died in the Lord and those who are living, there is no advantage of those who are living over those who have died as it relates to the second coming or the presence coming, the parousia of the Lord Jesus Christ. And the living will not prevent, the living will not precede or go before those who've already died in the Lord. And three things are going to happen. The Lord himself shall descend from heaven with a shout. We noted that this was the shout from the third heaven, for this is certainly where the Lord Jesus is today. And then the voice of the archangel. We believe that that archangel is probably Michael, since Michael in the book of Jude, as well as the book of Daniel, becomes that angel that gathers together the people. He becomes that angel that is especially dedicated to taking a stand and defending the things of God. And so we see the archangel here, if it's Michael. And then we have the trump of God. So there's the third heaven shout, there's the in-the-air voice of the archangel, and there's the trump of God on the earth. This trump of God is certainly the assurance of faith in the heart of the believer in anticipation of that moment when Christ will return in the rapture. We took some time and dealt with this matter of the word rapture, coming in our English from the Latin, and on over now into this original language of the Greek in the New Testament, and it's the catching away, the catching up of the saints. And this is used, of course, numerous times in the Scriptures. So Paul now is, in chapter 5, continuing this thought on in the light of the fact that there are those who are going to oppose this thought of the coming of the Lord. And so the church at Thessalonica was in something of a quandary not only about those who had died and gone on to be with the Lord and were called asleep here, or the word asleep meaning in death, but he's also dealing with the times and the seasons. He makes the observation in verse 1, but of the times, or the chronos time, and the seasons, the kairos time. The difference here is the difference between clock time and time as it's moving onward, present tense of periods of time. Chronos time is clock time in its 60 seconds, making a minute, and 60 minutes in an hour, and 24 hours in a day, and 7 days in a week, and 30 or 31 days in most months. And of course, time just goes on by decades and on into centuries and to millenniums. And times and seasons, clock time as it's moving on, he says, you have no need that I write to you about this. You know the times. You know the seasons. You have no need I write about this. Paul has already told them that they can know of the times and the seasons of the coming of the Lord Jesus Christ. Now, you cannot know the exact day. That has been given to the Father, not even to the Son. The Son has yielded to the will of the Father in that regard, and the Father has not told the Son the time of His coming. But there's no question that we may know the times. We may know the periods of times. We may know the seasons. We may know the days because they are days according to the New Testament Gospels. They are days like the days of Noah. They are days like the days of Lot. We have many passages like Matthew chapter 24 and 25 and 26 and other passages in the New Testament. But particularly we notice things like in Matthew 24 and signs in the heavens and signs in politics and signs on the earth and signs in religion. We can see the falling away, according to 2 Thessalonians chapter 2, of the churches of the day. So there are many things that we can notice that tell us that the times and the seasons of the coming of the Lord is very near. Those times and seasons include, as we've noted, the days of Noah. What characterized those days? Well, they were characterized by cruelty. They were characterized by violence. They were characterized by every imagination only being evil continually. The thoughts as they were born in the mind were thoughts born out of evil. In addition to that, we're told that the days are like the days of Lot, in that the days of Lot would be particularly characterized by materialism. Certainly, we'll see that also in the days of Noah in Matthew and his presentation of his gospel. But the days characterized by great evil, by materialism, we notice in Revelation chapter 3 that the Laodicean church age is an age of materialism. It's an age of apathy and indifference in the churches. It's an age when men are not in fellowship with the Lord Jesus. There's very little personal walk with God, and Christ is not in the church. He's on the outside of the church. But these are times and seasons. And this is what Paul had already indicated to the church at Thessalonica. But in addition to that, he says there are some things that you can know perfectly. He says in verse 2, for yourselves know perfectly, or you know accurately, you know explicitly or exactly, that the day of the Lord so cometh as a thief in the night. Now, we know that this particular word or phrase, the day of the Lord, is in relationship to what has already been stated back up in chapter 4 regarding the parousia, or the coming of the Lord Jesus Christ. It's important for us at this point to go to the book of 2 Thessalonians and chapter 2 and make this observation about the difference between the day of the Lord and the day of Christ. I begin reading in 2 Thessalonians chapter 2, verse 1. Now we beseech you, brethren, by the coming of our Lord Jesus Christ. Now here you have the word coming again. Here again, it's the word parousia. This is dealing with the presence coming, the literal coming of the Lord Jesus. So he says, we beseech you, brethren, by the coming of our Lord Jesus Christ and by our gathering together unto him, or by our catching away, being caught away unto him, or being raptured, we'll use that word, that ye be not soon shaken in mind or be troubled, neither by spirit, nor by word, nor by letter, as from us. Now, Paul wanted them to be sure that they not be unsettled, like the loosing of a ship from its moorings. Don't allow yourself to be unsettled in spite of what's being said or what you might have thought. Don't be troubled. Don't be troubled in your spirit. Don't be unsettled by a word. Don't be unsettled by a letter as from us, as that the day of Christ is at hand. Now, we want to make a distinction between the day of Christ and the day of the Lord. The day of Christ could easily be in reference to the present coming of Christ, or the rapture of the saints, or the return of Christ to catch away His people, those who are asleep, and then those who are alive and remain. But we normally think of the day of the Lord in relationship to a number of Old Testament passages, particularly in the Minor Prophets. There's a great deal of emphasis upon the day of the Lord. And we know that in those passages in the Minor Prophets that the day of the Lord is in reference to the tribulation period. But you can see that the day of Christ ushers in the day of the Lord. Well, the Apostle Paul in 1 Thessalonians chapter 5 makes reference here to the day of the Lord. Yourselves know perfectly, accurately, exactly, that the day of the Lord, the day of Christ now, ushers in the day of the Lord, that day so cometh as a thief in the night. That which is ushering in the day of the Lord is going to come secretly. It's going to come as a thief in the night. Now, this certainly tells us that if the person of the house had known in the hour, or the hour, that the thief would come, he would have made preparation for the thief. But he doesn't know it. The thief obviously is not going to call you and let you know that he's going to break into your home. Well, the analogy is very simple. Like a thief coming in the night unannounced, so the coming of the Lord Jesus Christ is going to be that way. It's going to be a secret coming, like the thief entering your house in the middle of the night. And in verse 3, we notice, "For when they shall say, peace and safety, then sudden destruction cometh upon them, as travail upon a woman with child, and they shall not escape." We need to underline in this particular verse of Scripture that there's a lot of emphasis in our day upon peace. There's a lot of emphasis now upon everything going well and peace and safety in the world, although it certainly isn't true, is it? We're living in a Genesis 6 context where every imagination is truly evil. We're also living in a Genesis 6 context when it talks about the cruelty and the violence. We have but to pick up a newspaper in our time or listen to a news report, and we're immediately daily, almost hourly, brought into an understanding of the growing violence and cruelty and evil of the day in which we live. Yet there's never been a greater cry in our time for peace and safety. When they shall speak of peace and safety, although in reality there's no peace and safety, in reality it's sudden destruction, or this destruction is imminently upon them. These are the things Paul said you need to be aware of. We need to realize that he's giving warning to us here that the rapture is going to take place secretly like a thief. It's going to take place in a time when men are crying out for peace and safety, when in reality no peace and safety is coming, but sudden destruction is coming. And it's coming like the birth pains that come to a woman who's been expecting the child and it's now time to deliver that child. And the birth pains come like travail upon a woman with child, and they shall not escape. Yes, the rapture is going to take place in a time of moral decay. And verse 4 tells us, "It's a time of spiritual darkness, but ye, brethren, are not in darkness, that day, the day of Christ, the day of the Lord, should overtake you as a thief." You should not be overwhelmed, overtaken. You should know, because you know the times. We've taught you this. We've given you the word on this, the times and the seasons. You should be ready. The rapture is going to take place in a time of moral and spiritual decay, a time of great darkness. But God is going to give, in verse 5, to his people light. Ye are

the night. But the children of the light, the rapture, is going to take place in a time when the true people of God are in a state of watchfulness. In the midst of the darkness of the day, they're going to be walking in light. They're children of the day. They understand what's going on. They can see the times in which they live. And Paul goes on to say, you are all the children of light and the children of the day. We are not of the night. We are not of the darkness. Therefore, let us not sleep as do others, but let us watch and be sober, or let us not be indifferent. Here, the word sleep, in contrast to those who sleep in chapter 4, is dealing with indifference of heart. The ones asleep in chapter 4 are those who've already died in the Lord, but that's not what this is talking about here. This is talking about the lukewarmness of people, the indifference of people. Do not let yourselves sleep as others do, but you watch, you be alert, you be temperate, you be aware of what's going on, you be sober, because they that sleep, sleep in the night, and they that be drunken are drunken in the night. Once again, we need to take a moment and go to the book of Revelation chapter 3 and this well-worn passage regarding the Laodicean church. This, we believe, is that church that's representative of the last church age of history. It can easily be paralleled to the period in church history of about 1900, even up until the present day. We remember that the church at Laodicea is characterized by lukewarmness, as we've noted, but in addition to that, we need to add another word. We need to add the word apostasy. This is the church that has fallen away. And what are the indications that this church has fallen away? Well, we see the apostasy in the fact that they're lukewarm and indifferent. They're in apathy to the spiritual things of God. In addition to that, we notice in verse 17 of chapter 3, they boast that they have need of nothing. They're increased with goods. They're rich. They have need of nothing. But God would say, the Lord Jesus would say that His analysis of this church, in reality, they're wretched and miserable and poor and blind and naked. And in reality, they're in great need. They need to buy gold that's been tried in the fire or gold that's been purified so that they may be spiritually rich. They need this white raiment of purity to be clothed that the shame of their nakedness do not appear. They need the Holy Spirit, the anointing eyes or the anointed eyes with eye salve, that thou mayest see. These are the things that are lacking in the churches in this last church age. And Christ is knocking at the door outside the church. It's like Christ is knocking at the individual heart's door. Oh, the Laodicean church seems to be asleep in our time. And people are not watching. They're watching for riches. They're watching the stock market every day. They're watching the rise and the fall of financial empires in our time. We're watching the rise and the fall of nations in our day as nations crumble financially and morally and in every other way. But he says, you're not like that, dear people. You're not to sleep. You're not to be indifferent. You're to be alert. You're to watch and to be sober. For they that sleep, those who are indifferent, they sleep in the night, and they that be drunken are drunken in the night. The rapture is going to take place when soberness needs to be the spiritual order of the day for the saints if they're walking in light. But it's going to take place in a day that in the world and in most of the churches, indifference and apathy are going to be characteristic of the churches. And according to Matthew chapter 25, in relationship to the 10 virgins, the 5 wise and the 5 foolish, what was the problem there with the 5 foolish virgins who missed the coming of the bridegroom? What was their problem? They were all asleep. All 10 slept. But 5 of them slept indifferently. 5 of them had not enough oil. 5 were not watching. 5 were not prepared for the coming of Christ. So they that sleep, sleep in the night, and they that are drunken in the night. But let us now
who are of the day.

0: be sober. Oh, the true remnant of God's people who are watching and waiting and anticipating, who are listening for the trump of God to sound by faith in their heart. Let us who are of the day be sober. Put on the breastplate of faith and love. Cover your heart with the protection of faith and love. And in addition to that, put on the helmet, the hope of salvation. Protect the mind with the hope of salvation. For God hath not appointed us to wrath. What's the hope of the believer? It's the hope of the coming of the Lord. The rapture will take place when the heart, the breastplate, will be needed. It'll be needed. The will of God and faith will be needed in life. The people of God at the time of the rapture are going to be those people who are going on day by day with God. They're going on in the will of God. They're going on in the Word of God. They're going on by the Spirit of God. And the rapture will take place when the heart, the breastplate, will need to persist in the will of God with love, in the power of true agape love for the heart. So we must know that God has not appointed us to wrath. He's not appointed us to judgment. That's not what God wants for us. But He's appointed us to obtain salvation by our Lord Jesus Christ. He has appointed a day of judgment, certainly. And that day of judgment is for those whether they are alive or whether they sleep. It will not make any difference. But God has not appointed us a day of final judgment for His people. He has appointed us to the matter of salvation through the Lord Jesus Christ. Oh, isn't it a precious thing that in the midst of the trouble and the confusion of this day, when people seem to be looking everywhere but the right place, they seem to be looking to some people of the world. They seem to be looking to politics in our time. They seem to be looking to be bailed out financially or bailed out politically. People want to be bailed out from responsibility. God's not going to bail out people. The only hope is the return of the Lord Jesus Christ. That's not a bailout. That's facing and living with responsibility before God. And it's a true observation. What Paul would do in closing this passage of Scripture, in verse 10 he says, who died for us, referring to Christ, that whether we wake or sleep, we should live together with Him. Whether Christ comes while we are watching and waiting with open eyes, or He comes when we are in sleep, or we've gone on to be with the Lord, we've died in the Lord. What are we going to do? Whether you see one or the other, whether we're in one condition or the other, we live together with Him. And we are then to comfort ourselves and comfort one another with these words and edify one another, even as also you do. In the light of this, God's true people are to be a people who are comforting and being a blessing to one another, edifying His people. We can see the fact here that the Holy Spirit is called alongside to give assistance and strength to His people, especially in these latter days. In addition to that, to edify or to build up the heart in faith as we anticipate the second coming of our Lord Jesus Christ. Oh, nothing could be of greater value than drawing upon these resources in the midst of a dark and difficult day in which we live. And God's Word is on the side of the true solution to this time. God's Word is really the only solution, and it gives us the light we are in need of to know the times and the seasons in which we live. May God help us in these times and these seasons, this circular and linear time. May we know the days in which we live, and it's imperative that we see the generation that we live in. Many people do not understand where we are in history. Many people do not understand what a true Christian is anymore. Many people do not seem to understand who the true church of the Lord Jesus Christ really is. But as we see the nearness of the coming of the Lord Jesus Christ, and although we may not know the day, the hour, in its exactness, we can know the times and the seasons. May God help us to live for Him. Until that day comes, we pray it for Jesus' sake. Amen.
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1: One of the crucial keys of the Psalms is found in Psalm 11. And right in the midst of the crisis, when friends and even enemies were telling the psalmist to flee as a bird to your mountain, he realized that if the foundations be destroyed, what can the righteous do? And though men are destroying the foundations, thank God we know that the eternal foundation of God standeth sure and firm. And in this good hymn, in the insert of our bulletin, "In thy name, O Lord, assembling," and let us stand as we sing.

0: Amen. Remain standing for the reading of God's word. We return to the classic chapter that the Lord gave to the founder in Isaiah chapter 54. In this passage of scripture following the classic chapter 53, which gives us how the blessings to God's people were brought to us through the redemptive work, prophetically of the coming Messiah. But in chapter 54, what are these blessings that will come? Sing, O barren, thou that didst not bear. Break forth into singing and cry aloud, thou that didst not travail with child. For more of the children of the desolate than the children of the married wife, saith the Lord. Enlarge the place of thy tent, and let them stretch forth the curtains of thine habitations. Spare not, lengthen thy cords, and strengthen thy stakes. For thou shalt break forth on the right hand and on the left, and thy seed shall inherit the Gentiles, and make the desolate cities to be inhabited. Fear not, for thou shalt not be ashamed. Neither be thou confounded, for thou shalt not be put to shame. For thou shalt forget the shame of thy youth, and shalt not remember the reproach of thy widowhood any more. For thy Maker is thine husband, and the Lord of hosts is his name, and thy Redeemer, the Holy One of Israel, the God of the whole earth, shall he be called. For the Lord hath called thee as a woman forsaken and grieved in spirit, and a wife of youth when thou wast refused, saith thy God. For a small moment have I forsaken thee, but with great mercies will I gather thee. In a little wrath I hid my face from thee for a moment, but with everlasting kindness will I have mercy on thee, saith the Lord, thy Redeemer. For this is as the waters of Noah unto me. For as I have sworn that the waters of Noah should no more go over the earth, so have I sworn that I would not be wroth with thee nor rebuke thee. For the mountains shall depart and hills be removed, but my kindness shall not depart from thee. Neither shall the covenant of my peace be removed, saith the Lord, that hath mercy on thee. O thou afflicted, tossed with tempest, and not comforted, behold, I will lay thy stones with fair colors and lay thy foundations with sapphires, and I will make thy windows of agates and thy gates of carbuncles and all thy borders of pleasant stones. And all thy children shall be taught of the Lord, and great shall be the peace of thy children. In righteousness shalt thou be established, for thou shalt be far from oppression. For thou shalt not fear, and from terror, for it shall not come near thee. Behold, they shall surely gather together, but not by me. Whosoever shall gather together against thee shall fall for thy sake. Behold, I've created the smith that bloweth the coals and the fire, and that bringeth forth an instrument for his work. And I have created the waster to destroy. No weapon that is formed against thee shall prosper. And every tongue that shall rise against thee in judgment thou shalt condemn. This is the heritage of the servants of the Lord, and their righteousness, thank God, is of me, saith the Lord. May God bless richly the public reading of his word to our hearts this morning, shall we pray. Our Heavenly Father, for some months before the beginning of this ministry, the spiritual mother of the ecclesiastical system was rising up. We remember one night when an official publicly declared that if there is a contradiction between the Bible and what this denomination says, we must believe the denomination. We could not believe what was said that night. In power, in pomp, and even in intimidation. And the great agony of those months before the final exodus and coming to 11 acres of what at once before was a sweet potato field. We came with hope to this piece of ground, that we who were barren, we who were cast aside, left to die, that God in his amazing grace brought us to a land that would bring us into the liberty wherewith Christ will make us free. And today we've come some over 52 years later to reread this chapter, the covenant chapter, for this ministry. And what has been written is still true today. We've come to renew and rededicate our lives to this great Maker who has become our husband in this desolate land on the planet Earth. And may you find a remnant of people in your vast vineyard. May you find a harvest here of lives that are desiring to give their all to thee. Oh God, we pray that you will defeat the subtle tentacles of apostasy that may try to infiltrate us, tares subtly being planted by the enemy near the wheat. But we pray that great grace will be given to us to the end, in this day of wholesale falling away. Thank you that your word still remains true. We don't need to go to any other gospel, and God knows we don't need to go to any other version. You've blessed the English-speaking world for nearly 500 years, 450 years, with a book that Providence has ordained for our tongue. Oh God, may our lives be enriched today as we reflect upon the goodness of God and the purpose of this ministry. We pray these things in the name of the one who came from the other side of the universe to this little planet called Earth. And he died for the humanity of this decrepit, depraved planet of humanity. Thank you for loving us to a point that your Son was willing to come and give his life for us so that we might stand before thee, redeemed by his blood. We pray it in Jesus' name. Amen. Now let us remain standing, secure the red hymnal, and join in together. I'm sorry, it's the founder's hymnal we need.
1: Hymn number 4, House of God, hymn number 4.

I call your attention this morning to the gospel according to John in chapter 14. In John chapter 14, late Thursday night, as Jesus met with his disciples in the upper room, chapter 13, then chapter 14, they will leave at the end of that chapter to make their way toward the Mount of Olives. But I want to read the first six verses of chapter 14. Let not your heart be troubled. Ye believe in God, believe also in me. In my Father's house are many mansions. If it were not so, I would have told you. I go to prepare a place for you. And if I go and prepare a place for you, I will come again and receive you unto myself, that where I am, there ye may be also. And whither I go, ye know, and the way ye know. Thomas saith unto him, Lord, we know not whither thou goest, and how can we know the way? And Jesus saith unto him, I am the way, and the truth, and the life. And no man cometh unto the Father but by me. And may God bless the public reading of his word to our hearts this morning. There are two main dates in our calendar that we acknowledge as a foundation's people. The first one is on June the 2nd. That commenced the ministry, more specifically, commenced the church. At that time, there was a little diner on exit right after you make the exit at 77. At that time, it was called Denning's Road Exit. It's been changed over at least 30 or 40 years to the Hodges Chapel exit, but at that time the Denning Road exit, and a little diner that my father and I would go from time to time. I think you could get about 8 people in there to eat. But a few months before the beginning of the ministry, a dear lady was running that diner, and providentially, in the month of May, she closed it down, and we were able to rent that little diner, and it became the first church building for us. And for several weeks, we met there on Sunday morning, about 40 to 50 people packed into that little diner. And that became known as Founders Day, the beginning of the church ministry. The summer passed, and our founder hoped that the college would be able to begin by the end of August or the 1st of September, but the building was not completed. That of the old dining common and the dormitories for the men and the women, and that was all that would be ready. And finally, September the 30th,
The doors were open for the Foundations Bible College. Thus, that day would be commemorated as Foundations Day. This ministry began in the burden of our founder concerning the matter of the burying of those passages of Scripture that had become dear to his heart concerning doctrine. The doctrine of the new birth, the doctrine of sanctification, the infilling of the Spirit, the doctrine of a consecrated life. And these doctrines in the denomination were being quelled, they were being covered, they were being buried. And he longed for the day when these would rise from the ground of ecclesiasticism and become the heartbeat of a ministry. There was also one other burden, and that was concerning the Christian life. For the powers of neo-Christianity were already on the rise. And the understanding of how to live the Christian life was now being cast aside. And as long as you had your doctrine somewhat straight, it did not matter how you lived. But that was the great battle. That was the war at that time. And he wanted a place that would not only resurrect doctrine that had become dead to the spiritual mother, but he saw that the way of the Christian life was being destroyed. The world was now making inroads and taking over Christianity and controlling Christianity, and was becoming the authoritative interpretation of Christianity. And we need to understand it was a twofold burden. Is to bring out of death, out of a burying in the light of a discarding of biblical doctrinal truth, to have a place where it would be freely and publicly taught, but at the same time that there would be a place where the life of those doctrines would be pursued. This became the hope of that one which was childless, which the denomination was closing the door for that teaching, and for a place beginning in great simplicity is to declare and teach the doctrine, but to declare and teach the living and the pursuit of that living. We must understand that even though the doctrine of the Word of God is of great importance, for everything that we believe is based on the doctrinal teachings, but when we come to Christ, there are going to be two things that happen. There is going to be the understanding that our relationship before the Father has now been brought to a reconciliation. We are accepted by the Father in the Beloved.
This is an objective truth that Christ becomes our righteousness before God. But something else happens. It's at that new birth that took care of the plague of our sin and the guilt of that sin before the Father, but something happened within. It is when Christ now comes within us. The mystery of the indwelling Christ. What does this mean? Does it simply mean that we've got Christ and this is about as far as we're going to deal with the subject matter? But him coming into our life, what is this? We must remember that the New Testament declares in John chapter 3, verse 16, that whosoever believeth in him should not perish. But in Acts chapter 16, the words of Paul and Silas to the Philippian jailer, believe on the Lord Jesus Christ and thou shalt be saved. It's a twofold believing. I've got to believe in him and I've got to believe on him. And once this Christ comes into the life, this is where the journey of the Christian begins. We've got to understand when the Bible talks about the journey with God, walking with God, it's not some geography, because there are those who have been so afflicted with troubles and sickness that they are incapable of any physical traveling. I think of my mother's incapacitation for 11 years and 7 months. How do you walk with God? What is the journey? What is this matter of a life that is now on a road to heaven? This is what Christ called himself in John 14, that I am the way, I'm the hodas, I'm the road. This road has got to be somewhere. It is not a metaphor or some hyperbole that's stated in the scripture. We're talking about a real road, a spiritual road, but a real road. I am the way. When we accept Christ as our Savior, he comes into our life, and that's where the journey begins. 11 years and 7 months. Where are we going on this journey with the Lord? It's going to be inside. That's where the journey is. The Bible talks about the understanding that we are in a pilgrimage. What does that mean?
The Bible will speak about, let us go on unto perfection. The Bible will speak of Abraham. He's looking for a city. Everyone is looking for consummation. John Bunyan's novel, Pilgrims, and it's an important word, progress. We got to get out of the city of destruction, but we've got to get to the celestial city. What is that? What does that mean? It comes back to the grand biblical insight that's being lost today. That once Christ comes into our life, we get on the road and we travel. It's not so much external geographies, because again, a person could be paralyzed, confined, and that person is on the journey, he's on the road. And all of the travel is inside. This is where it begins. God has forgiven us. We have been accepted by him in the beloved. But now the Father wants his Son to become the road that we're going to travel within ourselves. We may start out as a little boy, a little girl, and the months going into years, and it's all taking place in that one heart. There's growth, there's maturity, there are milestones that are accomplished. He's the way. And this way is within us. And we're traveling with him, we're traveling on him, we're traveling in him, in the heart. Jacob, chapter 28 of the book of Genesis, will give us another insight. There's a ladder that was set up on earth, and that

I'm walking on him. I'm walking in him. And I'm ascending on him. It'll all take place within the heart. Therefore, we've got to come to a greater consciousness and understanding. Christianity is not a set of rules. It's not even a doctrine alone that we give mental assent to. Christianity now becomes a life. It becomes a walk. It becomes a journey. There must be progress to take place in the life. How long have we known the Lord? 20, 30, 40, 50, 60 years? Where has this journey, where has it been taking us? Well, it was all taking place in our heart. We grew on the road. We learned on the road. We were taught deeper insights about him on the road, going through trials, going through testings, going through troubles in our life that we wondered if we would be able to even make it through. And those things may have happened to us externally, but where it all was to affect us, it was within. It's never beyond the heart. It's in that heart that we've got to find the way out of Egypt. We've got to find our way out of across the Red Sea. We've got to find our way through the wilderness. We've got to find a way to get out of that wilderness. We've got to find a way to enter into Canaan. We've got to find our way from city to city that needs to be conquered. And it's all taking place within. Therefore, that's where we have the greatest burden. It's not what we know. It's not what we've memorized. It's not what we've learned or read, but what we learned of Christ is to help us within to keep on the journey. Keep on the journey within, with him. That's where, dear people, it all takes place. This is what we've got to be concerned about. I've got to learn the Word of God to help me on this road. Christ becomes the door. Christ becomes the gate. And the declaration of Scripture is straight. Narrow is the gate. Supernaturally, he comes literally into the human heart of the soul, the heart. And that becomes the gate. It's very narrow. But that's not where it stops. A lot of people think once we're on the other side of the gate, that's all that is needed, and we're going to go to heaven, and we don't have to be burdened about anything. We don't have to pray about anything unless it's something in the material world we want him to help us with. But the proverb declares, straight is the gate, and narrow is the way. The way. On the other side of the gate, there is a road.

on the other side of the gate. We've got to get on that road, and for all of the days of our life, we've got to travel on that road. And what is the road? It's the mystical Christ. And all of this journey is taking place inside of us. Will I continue on the road? Will I stop? Will I quit? Will I backslide? Where are you going to stop? Where are you going to quit? Where are you going to backslide? In the heart, that's where it all takes place. And as the Bible will tell us, we've got to go on. We've got to go on. We've got to mature. We've got to learn more of Christ in order to overcome what we're going to have to face in the future. And there are times you'll feel the moving of the Spirit within the heart. We've got to pick up the pace. We've got to go on. Your road is there. Your Savior is the road. Your Savior is the one that secured your life, but He put you on a road. He got you through a gate, but He's put you on a road, and there is a destination. Is this destination celestial field? Gotten out of the city of destruction, but what's your goal? What does Christ want to lead us to? What's going to be the end? It's all taking place in the heart. This is the earliest name for Christians in the Bible. We read that they were first called Christians at Antioch. But prior to that, they were known as people of the way, people of the road. This is the beginning of what it was all about. It's a life of this mystical Christ coming into the heart, and He is desiring to be the road that you travel, but the one that will lead you and guide you through it all. He's the road. He's the road. And there's a culmination of it. When we come to an understanding of such as the book of Hebrews, the epistle to the Hebrews is a book dedicated for the road. It's to reveal some things to us. Doctrine, teaching is of great importance for us to come to a deeper, a greater understanding concerning this Christ. There may be some things about Him, the road, and the master of the road that we may not find out when we're 4 or 5 years old if we accepted Christ that early. But as life in Him unfolds, we begin to see insights. This has been part of the burden of this modest ministry, is to teach and to train more about the Christ, but at the same time, more about the road.
more about the life, more about what is taking place inside your heart every moment of the day till the day you draw your last breath. This is where it all takes place or doesn't take place. There's seven crucial declarations that are given to us in the book of Hebrews. And almost in the middle of that book, we find in Hebrews chapter 7, we've got to go on. The latter part of chapter 5, it's evident something happened on the road. Somebody stopped. Someone didn't go on. And now in chapter 6, the exhortation, let us go on. Let us go on. What is this going on? Well, the original may help to give us some insight on this. It's in the understanding of the present passive. The journey has got to continue. You can't stop. But it's in the passive, which means that someone is bearing us. Someone is picking us up and helping to carry us on this road. Let us go on. Let us be continually borne up in order to get to this maturity. It's got to be said before we take these seven characteristics that every person is different. It's got to be the same Christ. He's born within a specific heart. Every heart's going to be different, unique. It's coming from a different background. It's coming from a different family background. It's coming from perhaps a different geography, a different country, a different upbringing. But to every Christian, to that Christian personally, Christ is the road. And he's within. We find the beginning in the gospel of the epistle of Hebrews is that Christ is deity. That's important for me on the road. I don't want to view my Savior as someone weak, someone that's impotent, someone that as we're traveling this road, he's not going to be able to come through for me. Some time ago, I gently asked a person, what blight did you find in the Lord? Why the change? Why the stopping spiritually? What was it? Was there a flaw? Was there a lack of power in the Christ? I've got to view him as deity. And then I've got to view him in his humanity, and this is going to be equally important. His the road that he is and leading us in this. He knows. He knows. He's been touched with the very infirmities of ours. And the feelings of our infirmities.
Somehow in the mystery of the humanity of Christ is where the understanding of sanctification comes. He sanctified himself that we might be sanctified. He is one who has been touched with the very feelings of our infirmities, but at the same time, he confronted the sin nature and performed a miracle in its destruction so that it will help me to overcome. What we find in Hebrews chapter 3, there's also that Christ is our example, our leader. He's going before us. Just stay on the road with him. Where he leads, you follow. These things come into your life. You're going to have to handle them well. You can't get upset. You can't get tired. You can't say, I can't go on anymore. He's the one that's leading. And then we find, as the apostle, the one who's officially leading us, he's also going to be our high priest. While he's in my heart, simultaneously, he is in heaven at the right hand of the Father, praying for me, pleading for me. The times of failure in the life, he's there interceding. He's there with the covering of his blood. I'll need him as my high priest on the road. And how many times over 40 or 50 or 60 years we're going to have to call on this high priest to intercede for us. He is also viewed in the book of Hebrews as the promise, the personification of the promise. He's the promise. What will you need on this road? What is lacking in your life? How do you get from one aspect of the road to another aspect of the road? The promise is there. Not only, I will never leave you nor forsake you, but I will be there to enable you. Not just to help me, but to enable me. There is also that Christ is our sanctuary. How do I go before the Lord and worship? God the Father only accepts worship to himself through the Son. So he becomes our sanctuary. He's the one that opens the door, the gate, the aspect into the Holy of Holies, and even the outpouring of the Spirit to enable me to worship aright. But then ultimately in Hebrews 7, he's my inheritance. Along the way, what do you need? You need to be sanctified. Don't put it off. Look to the Lord. Keep on the road. Keep walking the road. This is a road of grace. This is a road of hope. This is a road that you've got to stay on every second of your life till the end of your days. You talk with him. You pray to him. You cry to him. You call upon his name within. And he brings you
from stronghold to stronghold, from faith to faith, in the deepening understanding of this walk with Him. But sometimes we may get weary. If you'll turn to the book of Isaiah in chapter 40, and weariness is it's an attack. It has an ability to stop us. It has an ability to slow the walk down. It has an ability to cause us to maybe doubt what the Christ, the road, is able to do for us. But in Isaiah chapter 40, verse 27, "Why sayest thou, O Jacob, and speakest thou, O Israel? Why do you say that my way is hid from the Lord, and my judgment is passed over from my God?" In other words, what God doesn't know what's happening to me. This has been so severe against me. He doesn't know. He's got his mind on other things. And we can get to a point, we get weary in this. The trial has been too long. The test has been too severe. And we'll get weary. We'll get weary. And what are you going to tell him? Is that the way, your way, the way he's leading you is hid from the Lord? And maybe the judgment is passed over from my God, and he's not aware of how severe this test is. The Bible makes it very clear that God will never bring upon us what we cannot bear, but it's in the presuppositional understanding that we're in him. We're in his power on this road. But to make the observation that I can't go on, this is too severe, this is too strong, this is too difficult, I can't take another day of this. Oh, the weariness in thinking that my way is hid from the Lord and my judgment is passed over from my God. In chapter 40, verse 28, "Hast thou not known? Hast thou not heard that the everlasting God, the Lord, the creator of the ends of the earth, fainteth not, neither is weary? And there is no searching of his understanding." God never tires. We tire. But God never tires. And will we, at the moment when that tiredness begins to take over and we wonder if we're able to take another step in this road, we've got to realize, I've got to find his strength. He is the creator. He is the end, the creator of the ends of the earth. This is the creator we're talking about. He never faints. He never grows weary. And you cannot even search out his understanding. There is no complication that ever comes on the road within my heart that he's not able to deal with. Isaiah chapter 40, verse 29, "That he giveth power
to the faint. The times that I'm fainting, do I believe he is capable of strengthening me in my fainting? He giveth power to the faint. He giveth power to them that have no might. And he increases strength. He does not only not lack strength himself, but he is able to supply the strength that will be needed today on the road within your heart. In chapter 40, verse 30, even the youths. Isn't this something? God tells us this. Youths who are full of energy. There are times that youth get weary. There are times when youth loses energy. Even the youths shall faint and be weary. And young men, which we would not believe, they would utterly fall because of lack of strength. They're in the virility of their youth. Yes, they will faint. They will be weary. Even at times a young man will utterly fall. But verse 31, but they that wait on the Lord. We don't learn everything, and even when we are taking classes and we're hearing truths, write them down. You may not see and understand it today, but tomorrow you may need it. The youth will faint, but they that wait. Don't get impatient with God. Don't begin to criticize him. Where's my strength today? Where's my strength for this trial? Where is my strength for this suffering today? It doesn't seem to be there. We've got to learn on the road within the human heart. We've got to wait upon the Lord. Wait on him. He'll bring it. He's wanting to teach you even in the waiting. But if you wait upon the Lord, there will come the appointed day. He will renew your strength, and you will mount up with wings as eagles, and you will run and not be weary, and you will walk and not faint. I am your strength. And sometimes part of the testing is for me to feel my weakness. And I cry out, I need you. But he may want me to wait. I'm learning on the road patience. I'm learning on the road to trust him. When I do not see the evidence that he's coming through. Oh, how we tend to fall into darkness, moodiness, pouting. Even it inspires apathy. Well, he hadn't come through today, so I'm just going to give up until I feel him again. No, all of this is part of the testing on the road within the heart, within the heart. This is where we battle. This is where our emotions and our feelings, this is where they clash.
We can see something without, and if we're not careful, that which we see profoundly affects us in our heart. Oh God, I don't know if I can do this. Whatever you see outwardly, the battles, remember, the battles inside. It's how you think about what you see. It's the conclusions you come to about what you see or what you hear. And God's brought it. God's permitted it on the road within my heart. But no matter what it is, it's within is where we are affected by it. Because this is where we travel. It's in our heart. Objectively see, objectively hear, objectively witness. But it's going to affect the walk with Christ within. And this is where we've got to overcome it. I can't stop it out here. But I can stop it from taking over my life and destroying my life within. I've got to keep on the road. I can't stop. But I've got to make sure that the thoughts of my mind and the meditations of my heart are not affected by what I see or hear. But some wearinesses, we've got to be very careful. In Isaiah 43, verse 22, "But thou hast not called upon me, O Jacob, but thou hast been weary of me, O Israel." This is when we become weary with God. What is this weariness with God? We're bored with Him. We're bored with Him. Boredom is something in many areas that will affect us. But if we ever get bored with God, we're in deep trouble. It will cause the walk to stop. It will cause the soul to weaken and fail in its living for God. I'm bored with God. I'm bored with worship. I'm bored with reading the Bible. I'm bored with praying. You've been weary of me, O Israel. In Proverbs 3:11, "My son, despise not the chastening of the Lord, neither be weary with his correction. For whom the Lord loveth, he correcteth, and even as a father the son in whom he delighteth." Oh, as we've been going through the book of Job in the Old Testament this year, the months of his affliction, the chastenings of Lord. Do we get weary and tired in the way with this? Ecclesiastes 12:12. "And further by these, my son, be admonished that of making many books there is no end, and much study is a weariness of the flesh." We got to be careful in our studies. We're not getting tired. I need a break. They're getting too much. It's taking too many hours of my day. I want to go. I want to visit over here. I want to do this over here. And yeah, with the world, university, that's basically why you go, is for the fun.
the drinking, the carousing. But to the child of God, these few years of your life, you're learning not just doctrine, but you're learning to walk with God. And when this weariness of the flesh come, pray, pray, and God will refresh your soul. Study to show yourself approved unto God. That's the way we've got to look at those things that come across the way. In Job chapter 10, verse 1, my soul is weary of my life. I will leave my complaint upon myself. I will speak in the bitterness of my soul. When we come to a point, there seems to be no answer of the why. Be careful. Don't let it weary you. Don't let it tire you. Don't let it bring contemplations. I want to quit and get out of this trial. I'm tired of it. In 2 Corinthians chapter 11, verse 27, Paul gives a list of things he's been through on this way. And in weariness and painfulness and watchings often, in hunger and thirst, in fastings often, in cold and nakedness. This word, weariness and painfulness, it's a striking, it's a beating, it's a physical exhaustion. I'm just tired of going through it. Oh God, what will we do when it gets that urgent of heart? I'm going to quit. I'm just going to quit. Well, in 2 Thessalonians chapter 3, verse 13, Paul says, but ye brethren, be not weary in well-doing. Continue your stand for God in spite of the constancy of correction in your life. Don't get weary on this. This is part of the way. This is part of the living for God. In Galatians chapter 6, verse 9, let us not be weary in well-doing, for in due season we shall reap and faint not. Oh, the danger we could be in right soil, on the right road, in the right direction. But as certain things come in our life within, seeing it, feeling it is where it's going to affect us. But I must quickly this morning come to this matter of the middle part of the way. The midlife is one of those areas of living that if we're not careful, we'll be tired. Something in our country, even Donald Trump, he's going to be giving $1,000 to those that were born in 2025 and going to the month of July on a certain date, and then going to December the 31st in 2028, $1,000 for every child born. There's a lot of benefits to youth. There's a lot of benefits to beginnings. And then we have discounts for the elderly and so many additional provisions that are given, but it's the middle life that's caught in the middle. Are they
Are they getting tired of their job? They've had this job now for 15 or 20 years, and they've lost interest. They've lost vision of it, and they know they can't quit this job because to start another job's going to be more complicated and less power and energy of life to invest in it. This is where marriages begin to fail. It's when we're so caught up and the children are now growing and the father and the mother, they're so busy, they hardly have time for each other. And it's just we're existing. We're each day we're just existing. If we're not careful, the midlife in our walk with God, 20 years, 25 years you've been walking with God, after a while that weariness, if you're not careful, is going to affect. And we're not praying as fervently as we used to. We're not reading our Bible as regularly as we used to. It's this midlife. So many things taking the place of God. So many things taking and cluttering up the way within our heart. And we've got to learn. We've got to learn priorities. We've got to learn how to continue on with God. We've got to learn how to walk with God. We can't let the things of this world affect us. We can't allow the thorns of life to come up and choke that seed and bring about reactions that to a wife or to a husband or to the children or to the employer or to God or to ourselves. It all affects the walk with God. It is our hope and prayer of students coming that enough is going to be said in the teachings to help how to live not only today for God, not only to enter into spiritual experiences that we need now, but have we gained in the Bible classes? Have we gained in all of the subject matters that we've taken? That this is going to help me tomorrow, and when I have children, and when I get married, and when the children grow up and they begin to leave one by one, and we're entering into an age where the desires and powers are waning in our life, how are we going to walk on the road? How are we going to continue walking with Christ? We've got to stay on the road till the last breath we breathe. We've got to be looking for something, a city. We've got to be looking in hope. We've got to continue on. We've made it, thank God, through the gate. And this road is going to get more narrow and more narrow the longer we walk. And we can't get tired with God. We can't get tired with His Word. We can't get tired of praying. We can't get tired of living with Him. And this is why we've got to come to a point where prayer never leaves us. Prayer, according to Luke 18, to pray it not faint. That word faint in cocaine. To pray and not get weary, get
tired or even enter into evil. Prayer is what maintains the buoyancy of the spirit. It maintains the buoyancy of the soul. It maintains the buoyancy of the walk with God. We can't live in spurts and have a good day and a bad day and a good day and a bad day. That may be at the beginning of our walk with God, but there's got to come a day where we're growing on with God, we're maturing in God, we're coming to a settlement in God, we're coming to a rest in God. And our growth is escalating. And prayer becomes the natural breath of the soul. You're in trouble? Pray. You're getting cold? Pray. All of those things will affect your prayer life. And once prayer goes, you've lost it all. You've lost all hope. Prayer is what keeps that soul breathing, alive, in hope with God. He's going to come through for me. I've got to trust Him. I cannot quit. I cannot become apathetic with Him. It's the road within. I've got to know of a more excellent way. Maybe I haven't been walking the way the best I should. And I read Paul in writing to 1 Corinthians, or the understanding of an Aquila and Priscilla with an Apollos, that they showed him the way, the road, more perfectly. The older we get, we've got to pray, show me the way more perfectly. Show me a way within the way. Show me a highway within the way. Show me sights of yourself that I just have not seen, and it's affected me what I have not seen. It affects me. You've got to reveal on the road. And there may come a day when life is coming to an end, and that road is slowing down. But in that road, you're still walking with Him. You're still praying to Him. And there has been an empowering of vision to come to you. I want to see the ultimate end of this road. We're not just on the road to walk. There's an end to it. There's a better day coming. There's a hope that's beyond what we could ever fathom. And God's word has promised it to us. So keep on the road. Let's don't quit now. Let's don't backslide. Let's don't grow cold on God. Let's don't stop looking and longing for the more excellent way to live this life with Christ. This is what our founder wanted to come out of this, not just doctrine. God knows doctrine was being destroyed. We've got to get back to the solid teachings of the Word, but the solid teachings of the Word is to bring us into a life in Him and He in us. And that every day
is a new adventure with Him. There are times when I would go down to the Fernie Room to speak with my mother. This was her life. Day after day after day. Is this the Christian life? Some may say, well, you got to be out knocking on doors and leading 300 souls to the Lord every year. You can't be in a bed. Some may only be in the walk, in the road. It's on the road. Placed in a bed for 2 weeks, 3 weeks, 4 weeks. But what will happen if you're on in the bed, on the road, for 11 years? Will monotony come? Will wearisome come? Will there be a blasé? No matter what the consistency of a segment of a road is, could it be in that segment you found something precious and delighted in the road Himself that strengthened you, and every day you found something fresh from Him? Tonight, I want to take us to the later years. This road travels through Ecclesiastes 12. The road does. Doesn't bypass it. Doesn't do away with it. There's no second life of youth that comes. This road that we travel on, it's Him. It's Him. And He's the road to the end and the transition of it. The doctrines mean nothing unless they teach us how to live. Live. Oh, dear students, while you're here, not only learn the doctrine, but learn the road. Learn a life with Christ here. Learn a life of prayer here. Learn a life of meditation here. Learn a life of worship here. Make it an integral part of your studies. A church born, a school born. But the two are to be one. And God help us amidst our duties and demands of life. I have met some missionaries and pastors who were burnt out. They were burnt out. It was just a mechanical life. They had lost the walk on the road in Christ. Why did you come here? I've had letters sent. I've got to get there. It's the place where it's
where the Word of God is taught, all right. And when they come, they seem not to pursue God. They're liberated from an authority, parents or other things. But in that liberation, they've never found God. They've never found the way in Christ. Today, let's let the road control us as we walk on Him and in Him as He is in us. Our precious Heavenly Father, we want to thank You for what this day means. And it's a miracle that we still have people who have a desire for the way, to walk in the way. We've had students to come that were only looking for the intellectualism. They had no desire for the spirituality. But we're looking for students who are wanting a walk with God, a walk in Christ, as well as to be taught of Him for the day in which we live. Bless our community people, Lord. We who've been here a long time, has the way become blurred? Has it become dim? Has it lost its spiritual savor? Has it lost its beauty? Have we lost the desire? May these days be days when the way is revived to us. And we want to walk on with God. We want to go on with Him through His Son. Bring freshness into our hearts of this great Christ and the way we travel with Him. In Jesus' name, amen.

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Welcome to Sacred Classical Moments, a program exploring great choral masterpieces that have been inspired by themes and texts drawn from the Holy Scriptures. I'm your host, Robert Wilson, Dean of the School of Fine Arts at Foundations Bible College. In today's program, we will come to the concluding third act of George Handel's magnificent oratorio, Solomon. In 1748, at the height of his popularity in England, Handel was able to draw upon his greatest choral and instrumental resources to reproduce the glory and splendor of Solomon's court, most likely in homage to England's King George II. Whereas Act I was dedicated to the peace and rest Solomon had brought to Israel, Act II displayed Solomon's astute wisdom in behalf of even the lowliest of Israelites. Having pictured the glory of Solomon among his own people, the unknown librettist for this oratorio turns in Act III to the fame of Solomon among the other lands of the earth. For 1 Kings 4:24 tells us, "And there came of all people to hear the wisdom of Solomon, from all kings of the earth, which had heard of his wisdom." Act III is dedicated to the impressive visit of the Queen of Sheba to Solomon's court. Appropriately, Handel richly sets this exciting event by opening with his ever-popular instrumental work entitled The Arrival of the Queen of Sheba. After greeting words are exchanged between each other, Solomon invites the queen to a masque, or a musical play that is often given to visiting dignitaries. This play within a play affords Handel the opportunity to compose four contrasting, unrelated choruses exhibiting a variety of artistic expressions. The first chorus, sung by Solomon with choir, is a gentle, cheerful invitation for music to spread her voice around and sweetly flow the lulling sound. In the second chorus, Handel presents a musical military display of stamping horses and clanking arms between two opposing armies. In this mock battle scene, Shake the Dome, Handel uses his two choirs and divided orchestra to antiphonally confront each other, especially with the words, "Seem in fury to oppose, now the hard-fought battle glows." Following this battle song, Solomon calls for a presentation of a melodic mood that draws the tear from hopeless love. The choir responds with a quiet and moving work that becomes more agitated as it sings an air full of death and wild despair. Finally, Solomon requests a musical presentation of the tortured soul released and the mind restored to peace. When the choir responds, they wonderfully depict the rise of rolling surges in a tempest that soon dies, and where all is calm again. Following these four contrasting musical settings in Solomon's masques, the queen responds in amazement to the glory and majesty of Solomon, especially to his temple and manner of worship. She thus bestows upon him great gifts of gold, gems, woods, and spices. Zadok the priest responds, speaking of the glory Jehovah has placed upon their king, noting how Solomon's father, David, had vainly longed to see such a day. Zadok then sings an aria depicting the beautiful detail of artwork found in the temple. Now the time approaches for the Queen of Sheba to bid farewell to Solomon. After acknowledging the wise instruction Solomon has given her, she sings a moving, reflective aria accompanied by the sorrowful oboe. After Solomon bids farewell, the two join in a joyous duet entitled Every Joy That Wisdom Knows. The entire oratorio Solomon comes to a most appropriate and grand conclusion with the magnificent antiphonal chorus unparalleled in the works of Handel. The first chorus opens with "Praise the Lord with harp and tongue, praise Him all ye old and young, He's in mercy ever strong." To this chorus, the second choir responds, "Praise the Lord through every state, praise Him early, praise Him late,
God alone is good and great. After continued antiphonal response, the two choirs joined together for the final words extolling God's wisdom above all men, saying, Let the loud hosannas rise, widely spreading through the skies. God alone is just and wise. And now the third and final act of George Handel's oratorio, Solomon.

And this concludes the third and final act of George Handel's magnificent oratorio, Solomon. Join us next time on Sacred Classical Moments, when we will hear Felix Mendelssohn's oratorio dedicated to the ministry and life of the Old Testament prophet Elijah.

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The steps of a good man are ordered by the Lord, and he delighteth in his way. Though he fall, he shall not be utterly cast down, for the Lord upholdeth him with his hand. For the Lord loveth judgment, and forsaketh not his saints. They are preserved forever.

Christ, the superlative, the King of Kings, the Lord of Lords, the Song of Songs. 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

0: Open thou mine eyes, that I may behold wondrous things out of thy law. As we draw aside to the burning bush of God's holy word, may the Spirit of God bless this reading to be a lamp to your feet and a light to your path. The scripture reading is from the Authorized Version of the Bible.
1: The Book of the Prophet Ezekiel, Chapter 37. The hand of the Lord was upon me, and carried me out in the Spirit of the Lord, and set me down in the midst of the valley which was full of bones, and caused me to pass by them round about. And behold, there were very many in the open valley, and lo, they were very dry. And he said unto me, Son of man, can these bones live? And I answered, O Lord God, thou knowest. Again he said unto me, Prophesy upon these bones, and say unto them, O ye dry bones, hear the word of the Lord. Thus saith the Lord God unto these bones, Behold, I will cause breath to enter into you, and ye shall live. And I will lay sinews upon you, and will bring up flesh upon you, and cover you with skin, and put breath in you, and ye shall live, and ye shall know that I am the Lord. So I prophesied as I was commanded. And as I prophesied, there was a noise, and behold, a shaking, and the bones came together, bone to his bone. And when I beheld, lo, the sinews and the flesh came up upon them, and the skin covered them above. But there was no breath in them. Then said he unto me, Prophesy unto the wind. Prophesy, son of man, and say to the wind, Thus saith the Lord God, Come from the four winds, O breath, and breathe upon these slain, that they may live. So I prophesied as he commanded me, and the breath came into them, and they lived, and stood up upon their feet an exceeding great army. Then he said unto me, Son of man, these bones are the whole house of Israel. Behold, they say, Our bones are dried, and our hope is lost. We are cut off for our parts. Therefore prophesy and say unto them, Thus saith the Lord God, Behold, O my people, I will open your graves, and cause you to come up out of your graves, and bring you into the land of Israel. And ye shall know that I am the Lord, when I have opened your graves, O my people, and brought you up out of your graves, and shall put my Spirit in you, and ye shall live, and I shall place you in your own land. Then shall ye know that I, the Lord, have spoken it and performed it, saith the Lord. The word of the Lord came again unto me, saying, Moreover, thou son of man, take thee one stick and write upon it, For Judah and for the children of Israel his companions. Then take another stick and write upon it, For Joseph, the stick of Ephraim, and for all the house of Israel his companions. And join them one to another into one stick, and they shall become one in thine hand. And when the children of thy people shall speak unto thee, saying, Wilt thou not show us what thou meanest by these? Say unto them, Thus saith the Lord God, Behold, I will take the stick of Joseph, which is in the hand of Ephraim, and the tribes of Israel his fellows, and will put them with him, even with the stick of Judah, and make them one stick, and they shall be one in mine hand. And the sticks whereon thou writest shall be in thine hand before their eyes. And say unto them, Thus saith the Lord God, Behold, I will take the children of Israel from among the heathen, whither they be gone, and will gather them on every side, and bring them into their own land. And I will make them one nation in the land upon the mountains of Israel. And one king shall be king to them all, and they shall be no more two nations, neither shall they be divided into two kingdoms any more at all. Neither shall they defile themselves any more with their idols, nor with their detestable things, nor with any of their transgressions. But I will save them out of all their dwelling places wherein they have sinned, and will cleanse them. So shall they be my people, and I will be their God. and David my servant shall be king over them, and they all shall have one shepherd. They shall also walk in my judgments and observe my statutes and do them. And they shall dwell in the land that I have given unto Jacob my servant, wherein your fathers have dwelt. And they shall dwell therein, even they and their children, and their children's children, forever. And my servant David shall be their prince forever. Moreover, I will make a covenant of peace with them. It shall be an everlasting covenant with them, and I will place them, and multiply them, and will set my sanctuary in the midst of them forevermore. My tabernacle also shall be with them. Yea, I will be their God, and they shall be my people. And the heathen shall know that I, the Lord, do sanctify Israel, when my sanctuary shall be in the midst of them forevermore.
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1: 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Thank God for the beauty of this day and the privilege we've had in our Lord. Reverend Gary Dean, ask God's blessings on our service tonight.
2: Our Heavenly Father, we are so thankful that when you save us, you do not walk away. You abide. We pray, Lord, that you would help us to abide in you. We thank you, Lord, for refreshment. We thank you for renewal. We thank you for the blessing of revival. And we pray that in these days that you would refresh our hearts, Lord, as we enter into this Congress, that you would bless your word, that you would bless the speakers, that you would help us, Lord, to hear the word of the Lord. We thank you for this day, this Foundation's Day. We thank you for the opportunity of the communion tonight. And we pray, Lord, that all of our faculties would be engaged, that we would be here not only in body, but mind, spirit, soul, and that we would enter into all that you have for us, Lord, and the provisions that have been made through your Son, Jesus Christ. Bless this evening, we pray. We beseech you, Lord. We need you. And we acknowledge that need tonight. And it's in the name of the blessed Son that we ask these things. Amen.
1: Amen. Let's remain standing for our first hymn.
3: In the Founders Hymnal, hymn 37, Step by Step, hymn 37.

I call your attention this evening to the beautiful Song of Solomon in chapter 5, after the precious incident in chapter 4, beginning in verse 2 or verse 10, going through chapter 5, verse 1. We now find another segment in verse 2, and our founder places this about 20 years later. In verse 2, I sleep, but my heart waketh. It is the voice of my beloved that knocketh, saying, open to me, my sister, my love, my dove, my undefiled, for my head is filled with dew, and my locks with the drops of the night. I have put off my coat. How shall I put it on? I have washed my feet. How shall I defile them? My beloved put his hand by the hole of the door, and my bowels were moved for him. I rose up to open to my beloved, and my hands dropped with myrrh, and my fingers with sweet-smelling myrrh upon the handles of the lock. I opened to my beloved, but my beloved had withdrawn himself and was gone. My soul failed when he spake. I sought him, but I could not find him. I called him, but he gave me no answer. When God made or breathed into man his spirit, and man became a living soul, this soul became the link between that individual, Adam, and God. Within this soul is all that will live on for eternity. It's the will, ultimately the emotions, and the mind of an individual. But within the soul, someplace, is the heart of a person. We're not talking about the physical heart, for the physical heart is that which is linked with the materialistic understanding of man. But we're talking about a spirit heart. It's the nucleus. It's the center of that soul. When does a man ever find out he has a heart, a spiritual heart? We find in the book of Genesis chapter 6 that they had lived so intensely in a realm of the flesh, they did not know they even were a spirit being within. But God has made it clear, in order to be saved, we've not only got to confess with the mouth, but we have got to believe in the heart. Does a man, even though he has a soul, and if he believes he has a soul, does he know that there is a centrality within that soul that we would rightfully call, biblically call, the heart? Does a man go through an entirety of life and never know about the soul? But if he does have an understanding of the soul, does he know what
the understanding is of a heart. I believe there are a lot of people that have made a profession of Jesus Christ, but it has not been from the heart. The Bible reveals to us this is where Christ comes in the moment we believe. And in order for him to come in, we've not only must confess with our mouth, but we have got to believe in our heart. And do we have any understanding of the heart? Does a sinner coming to God have any understanding of the heart? And yet if he does not believe in the heart, he cannot be saved. I was talking with someone recently that was burdened about an individual, and I said, well, what general understanding I know about that individual and from whence they came and the background, I don't even know if the concept of true Christianity was

the miracle of the new birth is the moment we believe in the heart. The Bible declares we are saved. I think a lot of people over the past have declared themselves to be Christians, but they've never known this believing in the heart. They could have grown up in a Christian home, a preacher's home, and never understood you've got to believe in your heart in order to be saved. And once that takes place in the simplicity of the miracle of the Holy Spirit, Christ comes into that heart. And that's where he resides. Within that heart, every crisis that we will ever know in grace, the new birth, sanctification, the infilling of the Spirit, they all take place in that heart. And according to Romans chapter 5, the moment we are saved in this miracle is when the Holy Spirit sheds abroad God's love in the heart. So we're talking about a whole new dimension of human understanding of existence. And Christ within, and every crisis takes place in that heart of the soul. And that road, this is what we're going to have to trod upon. It's not so much the mental thinking, but as David declared, let the words of my mouth and the meditations of my heart be acceptable in thy sight, O Lord, my strength and my redeemer. What is the heart? The heart is the innermost existence of my being. This is where the new birth must take place. This is where the crises of grace must take place. This is where we walk with the Lord. This is where we commune with the Lord, is in this heart. If we turn over to Matthew chapter 22, and there are two passages that we must understand together here. In Matthew chapter 22, in verse 37, this was when a lawyer tempting him asked him in verse 36 of chapter 22 of Matthew, Master, which is the great commandment in the law? And Jesus said unto him, thou shalt love the Lord. This is at the top of the list. You shall love the Lord with all thine heart, with all thy soul, and with all thy mind. Only three are mentioned here, but there is no realm of the physical. It's in the spirit realm. In fact, the preposition here, translated by beloved King James translators, with, thou shalt love the Lord thy God with all thine heart, the preposition in, thou shalt love the Lord thy God in the sphere of the heart, in the sphere of your soul, and in the sphere of the mind. It's the only way that it can happen. God is a spirit.

spirit, so I cannot love him with my body. I can give my body to him, but I can't love him with my body, but I can manifest love in my heart to him. I can manifest love through my soul to him, and with all or in the sphere of my mind. But if you'll turn over to Mark chapter 12, when this truth is given to us, Matthew is giving it from one perspective, Mark is giving it to us from another. In chapter 12, we notice in verse 30, "And thou shalt love the Lord thy God." And he's going to use a different preposition here. You are to love the Lord thy God with all thine heart, or ek. To love the Lord thy God out of all your heart, out of all of your mind, out of all of your strength. This is the first commandment. So it's got to be in this trilogy. But to love God must come out of these fountains. This is the road. It's within. And although Christ is eternally the same, he has no aging, but he lives and resides within the heart of this individual that may have started out as a child and over the years loving God, walking with God, serving God, praying to God. That life begins to mature and spiritually grows older. And as the years begin to unfold, this heart is manifesting itself to Christ within that heart as that road continues to unfold within that heart. We took with care this morning of this Christ through the years of life. But in the Gospel according to Luke, in chapter 17, he reveals to us in Luke chapter 17, verse 20, that the kingdom of God cometh not with observation. In verse 21, neither shall they say, "Lo here," or "Lo there," geographies. He's physically manifested himself over here, or he's physically manifested himself over there. For behold, the kingdom of God is within you. We enter the kingdom in the new birth, and now Christ is saying that kingdom is within us, and this Christ within our heart, and being the way, the road upon which we travel. But that heart, that mind, have got to always be protected, so that it will not bring about a wreckage or an apathy or an indifference in these realms. We've got to ever gird up the loins of our mind daily and through the week, so that we will not become indifferent to the Christ within us. But as this chapter begins to unfold, we find that people are going to be saying that the Lord is going to be over here or over there. Again, it's a physical
And he's endeavoring to maintain our understanding to the heart. This is where he resides. This is where he talks. This is where he communes. This is where he performs the work of grace in us. But what do we see in this chapter, beginning in chapter 17 and entering into verse 26? There is the danger of something else taking hold of this heart, this soul, this mind, and even the consumption of my strength. And it's the things of the flesh. There's some things we must do, but God forbid they take the precedent of our life. In verse 27, they drank and ate and married, and until the day that Noah entered into the ark. And the same in verse 28, in the days of Lot, they ate, they drank, they bought, they sold, they planted, they builded. The heart and the mind and the strength is being consumed in the flesh, not in God. Thoughts are consumed. How am I going to do this? How am I going to pay for this? How can I increase in this? That which should be consuming the heart, God, and consuming the mind, God, and consuming our strength, and even the natural material things that need to be accomplished in life, but they need to be accomplished in the will of God and by the will of God rather than the flesh taking the consumption of it. And this is going to be the danger. Christ declared, and it's natural things. We don't find in here adultery. We don't even find sodomy in the days of Lot that are mentioned in this list. It's just things. My life was bought by my Savior, who has come in to take lodging. He lives within, and my life is to be lived to his glory and honor. My heart, my soul, my mind of the thought life. But this will be the danger. This will be the warning when it begins to take over that heart and over that mind and over that soul. And how does he present this? It's in the context that on this road, one day there is going to be a rapture. And if that heart is consumed in these material things, in the human aspect of this story that's told to us in Luke 17, there is the possibility, there may be the desire, he's coming, but I've got to go down into the house and get those things and then go in the rapture. And he tells us, let him go. It's the heart, the soul, and the mind that are to know the preeminence of this one we're walking with, the one that we're walking on the road with. And from this point in verse 34 to verse 37, he deals with the rapture. But we are quickly taken into chapter 18, and in this, he spake a parable unto them to this end,
that men ought always to pray and not to faint. How do we keep other things from controlling us? How do we keep this materialistic world from controlling our heart, controlling our soul, controlling our mind? You're going to have to give yourself to prayer. Prayer is what keeps the balance of the essentials of the body versus the consumption of these things of my life. And that's what he declares here. You've got to always. It's as if, and it's in this context, that you've got to keep praying to keep your mind on what you need to keep it on, and your heart and your soul in this walk, on this path, in this road. You're going to have to continue to pray and pray and pray. It's not so much for things. It's so these things will not lay hold of my life. So that these things will not become a battle, a war to me, trying to take what should be given to Christ, walking in this road. And only prayer is going to keep me from it. And it's evident the nearer we get to the coming of the Lord, these things are going to be pressing on us more than ever before. And we're going to have to pray more, not so much for needs, but we've got to keep praying, Lord, don't let this thing consume me. Don't let this thing consume my heart, the desires of my heart. Don't let it consume my soul. Sometimes the Bible will speak about a soulish thing. It is when the body that should be given as a dedicatorial offering or a consecration to God, but this soul is longing and thirsting for materialistic things. It becomes soulish through the flesh. Our soul now consumed in this. It's not just the body and the physical hands, but it's that transition from the physical to the spiritual. It's now being consumed by these material things. It's becoming soulish. And we got to pray. We got to pray. God, don't let this thing control me. Don't let this thing take over my heart. Don't let this thing take over my thought life. I think I've spent too much time investing thought in this, and I haven't even thought about God through the day. We got to pray. We got to pray. We may have to pray much through the day so these things will not consume our walk. And that's what brings us right into this matter of the importunity prayer. What is it that this woman, this widow in verse 3, well, she's calling upon an unjust judge. This unjust judge doesn't fear God. He really doesn't have any thought or affection toward this widow. But just to get rid of her, the importunity powers of constantly calling on him to the point he sees it as nagging, nagging, nagging. Well, we don't need to get caught up with the unjust judge. That's not the key in this parable. Because we read,
And shall not God avenge his own elect, which cry night and day unto him, though he bear long with them? Sometimes we've got to pray to God, Lord, this is becoming an obsession to me. I haven't hardly thought on you today. I haven't taken time to pray. I haven't taken time to read thy word. I've been so consumed in this thing. And it's robbing me from this walk on the way with Christ. Well, men ought always to pray and not faint. Men ought always to pray and not to give in to that which is evil, that which is wrong. God did not make the mind to be consumed about the things. We've got to trust God and understand that he has promised to meet our needs, and our life is not to be controlled by the things of this world, and they may be legitimate things, but they consume the walk. They consume the thought. They consume the desire. They consume the motivation of life, which should be God. Oh, we've got to teach our children early that life does not consist in the abundance of things. It's not that you've got to be consumed in making a living. This is the only way you're going to survive on the earth. And we never teach them how to live with God. With God. This is going to be the critical thing in the end time, when all of these things are going to be pressing for our life, pressing for our soul, pressing for our money, pressing for our thought life, and we become masters at the legitimatizing of things that we should not be consumed by these. But it's that walk with God. How? And we need to pray for when more things come into our life. Lord, is this going to consume more time away from you? Decisions of jobs, decisions of responsibilities. Is this going to consume me more away from you in this walk with you? Or is this going to be my life? These are things in the prime of our life. And we've got to come to face and have a tenacity for God when we're making these decisions, and pray, should I take this? Should I do this? Should I get this alone? Should I engage in this aspect for my life? We're going to have to pray more, because there's so many things that are going to be consuming our living, our life, and less we'll even see the road within us. But I want to come tonight in closing remarks concerning coming to the end. And thank the Lord for these two messages from our beloved founder. But there's a lot of things that will come in the later years, and how we handle them
There's a statement made in Proverbs chapter 16, verse 31. And a lot of times when this passage is quoted, only the first part of the verse is quoted. But I want to read the entirety of this verse tonight. In Proverbs 16, 31, that the hoary head is a crown of glory if it be found in the way of righteousness. An old man, an elderly man, or an elderly woman does not automatically declare the crown of glory. But if it, that hoary head, if it be found, that white head, if it be found in the way of righteousness. The walk has been there. The journey has been there. The communion has been there. The evidence of the progressiveness of maturity is evident. How, when we come to the later part of life, is this going to be seen? I want to take you, our beloved founder took us to Ecclesiastes 12. But if we turn to 2 Samuel chapter 19, there is another individual that needs to be observed about the natural things of growing older. And it's this man that'll be found in chapter 19, whose name is Barzillai. We must understand the context of this story, that David now is having to flee from Jerusalem because Absalom has taken over the kingdom, and so he has exiled his father, and his father has now made the journey across the Jordan River. And it was in this context that an individual by the name of Barzillai, we're told in verse 35 that he was 80 years old. This means that he had lived, in fact, all the way through Saul's kingdom of 40 years. And even prior to that, and now the years that David had been king, but he lived on the other side of the Jordan, and in the providence of God, he had been a wealthy man. And thus, when David was exiled, Barzillai took him in, provided for those who came with him food, raiment, provided shelter. He used his abundance of life for this king. And now the season, the time had come where Absalom was dead and David was now going back to Jerusalem. And he invited Barzillai, you come back with me, you spend the rest of your years with me. Let me take care of you as you have done for me in this dark season of life. But we read in verse 32, now Barzillai, chapter 19 of 2 Samuel, was a very aged man, even 80 years old, and he had provided the king of sustenance while he lay at Mahanaim, for he was a very great man.
And the king said unto Barzillai, come thou over with me, and I will feed thee with me in Jerusalem. And Barzillai said unto the king, how long have I to live that I should go up with the king unto Jerusalem? I am this day 80 years old, and can I discern between good and evil? And can thy servant taste what I eat or what I drink? Can I hear any more the voice of singing men and singing women? Wherefore then should thy servant be yet a burden unto my lord the king? What was he making clear to David? I'm an old man, and my life is in a decline, and those things in the prime of life that were mine to enjoy, they are fast leaving me. We've got to see with care that day that Barzillai is not complaining. This is going to be a critical key in old age when changes begin to take place, that we're not going to be given to complaint in those changes. We're not going to be given to bitterness when certain things we can't do any longer, or while others in the prime or have the abundance of strength and the ability to perform, and we don't have that anymore. What are we going to do? How are we going to respond? Well, I don't want thy servant to be a burden unto my lord the king. Thy servant will go a little way over Jordan with the king. And why should the king recompense it me with such a reward for what I've done? I've been honored to do this for you. But I don't want you to feel responsible. You let thy servant, I pray thee, turn back again, that I may die in my own city and be buried by the grave of my father and of my mother. But behold, if you're wanting to do something, King David, behold thy servant, my son Kimham. Let him go over with my lord the king. If you feel you need to do something on my behalf, give it to my son and do to him what seemed good unto thee. And the king answered, Kimham shall go over with me, and I will do to him that which shall seem good unto thee. And whatsoever thou shalt require of me, that will I do for thee. And all the people went over Jordan when the king was come over, and the king kissed Barzillai and blessed him, and he returned unto his place. We note, as late as in the prophecy of Jeremiah, centuries later, that the offspring of Kimham was given possessions near Bethlehem by King David. But what about Barzillai? He's almost talking as if he's going to die. But he's not complaining. He's not complaining of his aches and pains. He's not complaining of his limitations. He's not complaining of things now impossible for him to do. He's a man that has come to acknowledge before God on this road of a walk with God that this is life.
And I don't want to murmur. I don't want to complain about lack of strength now. Things that I used to do, I cannot do now. There was no complaint about all of that. Oh, how often when people get old, even well past the autumn season after entering it, you'll hear the complaints. I can't do this anymore. All right. That's understandable. But don't let it affect your walk with God. Don't let it become a bruising of your relationship with God. No, this is the way life is. And you continue on with your walk with God. And if there are limitations, you can't get on your knees any longer. You can't go the length of a day as you used to. Pray, God, enable me to do what I can do in this greater limitation of my life. If you can't read the Bible anymore, maybe someone would come by and read it for you, or it could be recorded, or you can't get on your knees any longer. Pray seated, pray standing. We don't want the things of growing older in the later years to hurt the walk. We don't want to be given to complaint. We've got to pray, God, help me in the walk. Help me to maintain the walk, but to maintain it the way my body now is providentially before thee. Oh, when people become bedridden, we've got to do all we can to help them, but may they not think, I can't pray because I can't get out of bed. I can't sit up. Pray, laying down. But let's not give God any complaint about growing old. Don't get frustrated with yourself. Learn to live with what providence has made at this hour in your life. We've got to make it to the end of our days, but we've got to make it walking with Christ within. The within does not change. It is still that naos of God. It is still the Holy of Holies with God. Whether we're young or whether we're old, and as the years come and go, the walk must continue until we meet the end of the days and the transformation to take place from the last day of the walk into the next life beyond. May God help us in these days of great wickedness. Let's don't get frustrated with limitations of health. This is what God has brought on us. If a situation and a circumstance of life has been part of my love and that is taken away, God's the one that's made the sovereign choice, and He now wants us to walk on without this. But He wants us to walk on with Him.
Our precious Heavenly Father, we pray that at the end of this day, we will come to know where we are on this road with our Savior. And we will walk on, we'll pray on, we will read on, we will talk on. And with the desire that this precious communing miracle, the secret of the Lord, that has been revealed to us in our heart, that God will grant us the sight and the insight to forward the journey. And that we will remain true to so many things that have been given to us, but to remain true with our walk with God, and nothing in this life will deter us, affect us. And if struggles come and bring wars in our physical body, help us to pray that we will gain the victory over it. We want to go to heaven at rest with God, in rest with God. And the walk till the end of our days. We pray it in Jesus' name. Amen.

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